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1: This is Understanding Israel-Palestine, and I'm Amit Ormseth, your co-host for this week's episode. Today, we're joined by Dr. Ben Case. Ben Case is a research professor at Arizona State University, where he studies ballot initiatives and movement strategy. He is a founding member of Project for Responsive Democracy, a Western Pennsylvania nonprofit supporting innovation in practices of popular democracy, and was a leader of Not on Our Dime Pittsburgh, a local campaign to divest from genocide by direct vote. He has over two decades of experience working in political, community, and labor organizing. Ben is a panelist on the upcoming Voices for the Holy Land Film Salon on Sunday, July 19th at 3 p.m. Eastern Time, entitled Advocacy Workshop, Try This at Home. You can register for the Film Salon at www.voicesfromtheholyland.org. Before we begin, a news brief. New information provided by attorney Nasser Odeh, the lawyer representing Dr. Abu Safiya, director of the Kamal Adwan Hospital in Gaza, following his visit to Dr. Abu Safiya at the underground Rakefet interrogation facility in Nitzan Prison, Israel, indicates a severe deterioration in his condition to the point of tangible danger to his life. Physicians for Human Rights Israel and attorney Odeh are calling for his immediate transfer from the facility and an urgent judicial visit to assess his condition before it is too late. Ben, welcome to the show today.
2: Thanks for having me. Glad to be here.
1: No problem. How are you doing this morning?
2: I'm doing all right, all things considered, surviving the heat.
1: Yeah, pretty hot over there. You're in Pennsylvania?
2: I'm in Western Pennsylvania, yeah. I work in Arizona, but such is the nature of the world these days. I work on my computer most of the time.
1: Oh, okay.
2: I've lived in Pittsburgh for, I guess, about two decades now.
1: Okay. I understand you're the founding member of Project for Responsive Democracy. Are you still working with them?
2: I'm one of them, yes. So Project for Responsive Democracy is a 501c4 a political advocacy nonprofit that I helped to start in 2024 in order to fiscally sponsor this ballot initiative attempt to divest Pittsburgh from countries engaged in practices like genocide, and to support other forms of innovation and practices of direct democracy in Pennsylvania and beyond. So my research at Arizona State for the past 5 years or so has been focused on ballot initiatives, and specifically how movements and advocacy organizations and labor unions can strategically use direct democracy, can use ballot initiatives to, you know, advance their causes in places and times where you can't pass, for example, a given policy through the existing legislature for one reason or another. So that was sort of my research. That was my research area. I'd never done any organizing in electoral politics myself. My organizing experience is community organizing, labor organizing. At some point during the encampment movements in 2024, I was having conversations with activists in Pittsburgh. You know, it occurred to me that actually the issue of divestment during the genocide was a really interesting fit for an experiment in direct democracy. The basic idea of a ballot initiative is when there's something that's really popular with voters, but for one reason or another, unpopular with elected representatives, that's a good candidate for a ballot initiative. The whole point is you put a policy to a direct vote. You go over the heads of politicians and you say, look, do we want this thing or not? And there's all kinds of things that's been really effective for. For example, abortion rights. Again, it had never, to my knowledge, no one had ever tried something like this around divestment. So, or I should say there was, I think, one attempt around maybe Iran years ago that didn't go anywhere. But for the most part, no one really tried this for when it came to this sort of an issue. And so, but there was so much energy, right, during that time around this. There was just so much horror and disgust at what we were seeing just transpire in our phones and what we were hearing, you know, from friends and neighbors. And knowing that our tax money was funding this and there was nothing we could do about it. You know, in Pittsburgh, like a lot of places, we went to county council. People testified, people asked for a ceasefire resolution. You know, a totally toothless symbolic gesture just to say we think there should be a ceasefire. We think the bombs should stop. And like a lot of places, you know, the overwhelming majority of people who testified, I was one of them, wanted a ceasefire resolution. And, you know, nevertheless, county council voted against it. And this is an experience I think a lot of people had around the country in different ways. It's like it's clear the majority wants this one thing, but we don't have any sort of like legislative majorities anywhere who are willing to do anything about it. And so, you know, we started some conversations around what would it look like to try and put divestment directly on the ballot. And, you know, this is where it gets into the more sort of workshop areas of this, but the direct democracy avenue is available to a lot of people in a lot of places. About half the states have a citizen initiative process at the state level, which means you can circulate a petition, you get a certain amount of signatures. If they're verified, you can put, you know, any sort of question on the ballot. You can amend a state constitution. You can do that in about half the states. In about half the states, you can't. But even in like in Pennsylvania, you can't. There's no state initiative process. But even in states like that, most people have access to direct democracy at the municipal level, where you can do a version of that for your city or for your county. It's often more limited at that level. You have, you know, preemption by state law. There's often other sorts of restrictions, but there's still an opportunity to do that, to put a policy directly before voters. And it's something that I think is drastically underused by people who want, you know, a more just and egalitarian world. And so, and you know, to the point that this is something I had studied for years, and when we talked about doing it where I actually lived in Pittsburgh, it turned out I had no idea how to actually do it, and it's actually pretty difficult to figure it out. For someone whose job it is to do this, it took me, I mean, literally weeks to even figure out what the real process was, like in the specifics, getting into the weeds, like exactly how many signatures, what's the deadline for them, who validates them, what counts as a valid signature, what the petition format has to look like, what office to, you know, all that, the devil's in the details with this stuff, because if you miss any small aspect, you know, it can invalidate the whole thing, which is, you know, we can talk more about that in a moment. But yeah, so you know, it turns out it's not that easy to figure it out, but once you do, it's right there. It's just an available tactic. And so when we first got the idea in Pittsburgh, this was summer of 2024, by the time we got a group together of people who were, you know, just different networks of activists and organizers and community folks who were interested in this, and figured out what the rules were, it turned out that we had a 7-week window to gather the amount of signatures we need. So in Pittsburgh, you need 10% of the city's previous gubernatorial vote, which is also not that easy to figure out. But so, excuse me. So in our case, that works out to 12,459 signatures in a 7-week preset 7-week window. And so by the time we figured out exactly how to do this and sort of pulled a group together, it was the week of that window beginning. So we were already into that. And anyone who does, you know, any sort of electoral politics, but certainly ballot initiative politics professionally, will tell you need a lot of lead up time to plan a campaign like this. And we just didn't have that. But I think we were inspired by the idea of just like, let's just see what would happen if we try this. And you know, especially in that moment when the encampment movement had been dispersed or crushed, you know, this was when the Harris campaign was just kicking off, and it was, you know, so far spitting in the face of Palestine solidarity activists. There was nowhere to go with this energy, and we felt it was worth taking a shot. And the, you know, the energy that it gathered was just astounding. I mean, every week more and more people got involved. You know, the idea that you can approach someone with a petition and say, listen, if we get enough signatures, we can put this directly on the ballot. We're not asking. Like this becomes law if we put it on the ballot and vote for it. And we can just do that. And especially around this issue. Yeah, anyway, I'll pause there, but that sort of initial push really convinced me and a lot of us here that this is a viable strategy.
1: So you said Pennsylvania doesn't have a statewide ballot initiative law, but the city of Pittsburgh, cities typically have, mechanisms for doing this. At least in your case, Pittsburgh did.
2: Yeah, I mean it's all very complicated, and you know, it's different state by state, it's different city by city, but States and cities with home rule generally do. So, for example, to my knowledge, Kansas City does, for example. Missouri does too. Missouri has state-level ballot initiatives. In fact, it's one of the hotbeds of sort of the fight over direct democracy right now. And we can talk more about that if your listeners might be interested. But Kansas City also does.
1: So I obviously, from what you said, I know, and I know from my own experience that the very specifics of it do change from state to state and from city to city. However, the process of determining those specifics, what did that look like for you? You said you spent quite a lot of time and it was quite difficult. So is there sort of a methodology that can be replicated in other locales around the country for folks to determine how does this process even take shape in their respective, areas?
2: Yeah, absolutely. In fact, I mean, I consider it part of my job right now to help other folks figure that out. I mean, for a lot of places, it shouldn't be as hard as it was for us. I'll say that. And Missouri is one of those places because the ballot measure process is used so much at the state level. There's a lot of pretty good available information. I mean, you can look it up on your state.gov website. You can also use Ballotpedia as a pretty good resource. It's a bit clunky to navigate internally as a website, but they have a ton of information and it's updated really well. And Ballotpedia should have a lot of good information on Missouri law. So those are two easy resources that a lot of folks have. They didn't exist the same way for us here because Pennsylvania, again, doesn't have this process at the state level, and it's so rarely used at the municipal level that there wasn't a lot of available information online. Of course, you can look in your state's constitution. Again, if you have home rule, that's important to do. But of course, without consulting with a lawyer, you should never be too confident you understand it, right? So I started there, started just reading the law. I thought I kind of understood it, but it's a little confusing. And then I tried to seek out someone from the city, a city official, or a lawyer who would know what the rules are. And that's where it got a bit complicated. I mean, you would think you could just go to the elections department and say, how does this work? Wasn't that easy to get, an email back or a call back or get the right information. I started talking to lawyers in the area. No one knew for sure. I connected with one law firm from out of town that I had been in touch with for some previous, thing involving activism in Pittsburgh, and I thought they might know. And once they found out what it was about, they stopped returning my calls. But eventually I connected through a county council person who's an ally, who's great, Bethany Hallam. She's fantastic. I connected with her. She connected me with folks at the right folks at the elections department in the county. And then ended up connecting with a lawyer who'd worked on stuff like this before. So it was just a matter of going through networks and figuring out, exactly who to talk to. But even then, I should say, the first conversation I had with the county elections department, I had all these questions. They answered them all, and I actually came away with the wrong information. They were mistaken in some of it, and it was only after cross-checking and thinking, "Wait, this doesn't actually sound quite right." I went back to them again and said, "Can I just double-check? Is this exactly what it is?" And it turns out, no, they had given me the wrong signature count. They had given me the wrong a mistake in a petition format. So even if I had trusted the initial information I had gotten, it would have been wrong. So you really do have to dot your I's and cross your T's on this stuff.
1: So you did that kind of research before that 7 week window began. And then, based on the research, you decided, okay, let's try to do this. And, it sounds like you guys already had a local coalition of folks. You said you had that failed ceasefire resolution. If you're just tuning in, this is Understanding Israel-Palestine, and I'm Ayman Ormseth. Today we're interviewing Ben Case, organizer, author, and co-founder of Project for Responsive Democracy, about Not in Our Dime Pittsburgh, a local campaign to divest from genocide by direct vote. Ben is a panelist in the upcoming Voices from the Holy Land Film Salon on Sunday, July 19th at 3 p.m. Eastern Time, entitled Advocacy Workshop, Try This at Home. You can register for the film salon at www.voicesfromtheholyland.org. So, what was the next step? You sort of had a meeting and you said, like, hey, I think this is possible to do. Let's plot it out and see if we can get this done.
2: Right. We had to figure out some of the, I mean, it's very important to be buttoned up on all the legal aspects of this fiscal sponsorship. You know, we knew we weren't going to get a ton of money behind this, but you do need some money. I mean, we had to fundraise a little bit for even for, you know, printing and things of that nature. And you know, that can be a little bit complicated, and it's important to figure out. We knew we weren't going to get any sort of, you know, we weren't going to get institutional endorsement for this from any of the big, you know, electoral nonprofits that do even progressive stuff. And so we ended up DSA ended up fiscally sponsoring the first version of it, which was great, but also led to some confusion. Opposition was able to say this is a, you know, it's a DSA thing, and so that's where later down the line we ended up starting Project for Responsive Democracy. But
1: Okay.
2: yeah, we had to make sure we had sort of the legal aspects right. And then it was literally just, you know, this question of do we try this or not? We were already into that 7 week period. And we decided, yeah, we're going to do it. We printed out some petitions, and the first, I mean, it was literally, I think, four of us in a farmer's market, you know, on maybe day four of that 7 week window, just starting to talk to people and learning, you know, how to approach people about this, where it's not just activist networks, it's not just preaching to the choir, it's not just chanting in a march. It's approaching everyday people and seeing, you know, how they feel about this, how to talk to them. And I think that in and of itself, I think is a really valuable takeaway from this process. I think a lot of activist networks can get very insular, and the idea that you would have to not just get a wide array of signatures, but ultimately pass this on the ballot, a majority would have to support it, forces you to think about the kinds of things you're advocating for in that light of sort of popular support and public opinion. So it was just a few of us in a farmer's market. I mean, again, the support was just overwhelming, overwhelmingly positive. Not just people signing the petition, but people saying, like, how do I get involved? Like, how do I get a petition? Let me help. And, you know, we basically doubled and tripled volunteers and signatures every week throughout until the end. And we ended up qualifying. So you need, like I said, you need 12,459 signatures, or at the time you did, you needed that amount of signatures to qualify. Of course, you know, not all signatures are going to be valid. People are going to make mistakes. People aren't going to be registered in the city. Pittsburgh's one of those places where, like, we call it Pittsburgh, but the actual technical lines of the city are pretty opaque to a lot of people who might technically live in a different city, but it's the greater Pittsburgh area, and they might not even know it. And so, you know, if you're going up against institutional power, the kind of rule of thumb with ballot measures is you want to double the amount of signatures you need to make sure you can make it to the ballot. And then, you know, we certainly were not able to do that in the amount of time we had. We did submit more than the 12,459. I think we submitted about 15,000 signatures in that first round, which, you know, on the facial review that the city does were valid. They said, great, it'll be on the ballot. But we got challenged in court. We got a whole litany of, you know, challenges, lawsuits, based on the ballot language, based on the signatures, all sorts of stuff that we weren't able to fight. We didn't have the money to fight it. We didn't have the, you know, there was too many signatures that could be invalidated with a sort of line by line review. So unfortunately, we got pushed off the ballot in that instance. And, you know, without going through the full story of it, I think there was just a ton. There was just so much energy and, like, we have to try this again. We have to try this with some lead up prep and actually, like, do it right. And so, you know, a sort of different group came together. Some folks, you know, moved away from it. Other folks came on board. We drafted new legislation. I mean, the first version of what we were going to put on the ballot was literally just, like, I spitballed something. I sent it to a few folks in different, like, activist groups and said, what do you think? I got some feedback. I sent it to a lawyer. It's like, would this be legal? Great, let's do it.
1: Yeah,
2: There
1: I was
2: was
1: going to
2: this.
1: ask how you like formulated your demand, basically, kind of what went into determining what your actual ask was of the city of Pittsburgh.
2: Yeah, like I said, the initial version was pretty hasty, because the whole thing was very hasty. And I think that initial one was something like that no city funds or tax abatements could go to any you know could go to Israel or any, you know, companies or institutions that did business with Israel unless there was a few conditions. I forget what they were, but there was a few conditions. Unless there was a ceasefire, an end to the occupation, things of that nature. And but when we had that sort of period of resetting, we wrote much more serious legislation in consultation with a number of attorneys and a bunch of different activists. And I'm pretty proud of that. I mean, I would want other folks to be able to see that. We have that on our website. It was called Not On Our Dime, PGH dot, I think it was .org. I forget if it was .org or .com, but let's see, .com. Not On Our Dime, PGH.com. So we have the legislation on there. I can share it with you as well. And that was, that took a lot of work to put together, and I think was very robust. So that had sort of three elements to it, which which we, again, this depends on what the rules are in any given place. But here we were able to have kind of different provisions that we, were able to say are severable. So if one of them got struck down in court, the other one should still be there. And so, we had one that had to do with the city's investment policy. So the city couldn't invest in any country that was engaged in mass atrocities like genocide or ethnic cleansing. In the wording itself, it wasn't just about Israel. It was any country that was, engaged in these sorts of actions. Obviously, in this case, focused on the one that our tax dollars were actually going to. But so one was that no direct investment could go toward a country like that. So that would mean like divesting from Israel bonds. And then there was, another element that had to do with the city's procurement policy. So basically, any companies that the city does business with, one of the factors that the city would take into account would be if that company does business with a country that is engaged in these sorts of atrocities. And that fit into existing law that already is in Pittsburgh that says that the city should take into account, for example, environmental impact of different companies when they do contracting. So it would add in and say the city shouldn't contract with companies that do business with countries engaged in genocide, if at all possible. And then the third bit had to do with transparency, with reporting. So we had this clause that said that, like, we understand there might be situations when the city can't, stop doing business with a company that is intertwined with, for example, Israel. In that instance, they should be transparent about it. There should be an annual report showing, what companies the city's doing business with, so that people could take, appropriate public action. That third one actually got a lot of folks on board who just thought in general more transparency was a good thing. But anyway, so that was the policy we put together for the second run. And we did more lead up prep for, building these committees out. We had all, volunteer committees for field campaign, for our communications, for our, for our financial stuff. And our data, we had a data team, excellent data team that would, take information when petitions would come in and try to validate signatures on the front end. We tried to do some trainings for petitioners ahead of time that would hopefully reduce the amount of signatures that were invalidated by helping people gathering signatures understand exactly how to do that. Created a much better plan for exactly how we would structure the signature collection period. And so yeah, we had sort of a better scaffolding of kind of our organization and better lead up time. So we tried it again. One of the problems the second time was that 7 week window at that point fell in January and February in Pittsburgh. And that was 2025 was the coldest winter at that time in recent memory in Pittsburgh. Involving a giant blizzard on the final week and weekend of signature collection, which was really, I mean, yeah, really challenging and just so much, I mean, like endless love and respect to all these volunteers who just were out there all the time in this freezing cold weather, gathering signatures from people, outside grocery stores, at bus stops, all over the place. We ended up with I think 21,000 or so signature lines for that one. Filed again, qualified again for the ballot. Again, got hit with just a truckload of legal challenges, lawsuits, and things like that. Both sponsored mainly by the Jewish Federation of Greater Pittsburgh, and but also by the city government, by the city controller, also filed suits to push us off the ballot, which till now I'm convinced is a conflict of interest. I don't understand how that's allowed, but and they put a ton of money and resources into those legal challenges, and were able to find enough excuses to invalidate just enough signatures to push us off the ballot again, which was really devastating. We thought we were buttoned up on all the sort of ways that you could invalidate signatures, but there were a few that we hadn't been aware of that they pulled out. And this is the value of high-priced legal teams. But then, in addition to that, there was just a lot of challenges from the cold. Like, pens don't work really well in the cold, so sometimes it's a little bit illegible what someone wrote. So anyways, that was again really, really devastating, that we came extremely close, but still weren't able to qualify for the ballot in the second run. I think there were a lot of things that came out of it that were incredibly positive, that we learned, and that like we really were able to shake politics in the city. And you learn that when you're threatening to put something to a direct vote, it really freaks out people in power, especially when it's something that they know is popular. I mean, we had polling showing this was overwhelmingly popular, and I think the opposition knew it as well. And I think that's why they put so much effort into making sure people didn't get a chance to vote on this. But that in and of itself is valuable to be able to show people. And there was a lot of networks that came out of that organizing, which now are going on to other projects that I think wouldn't have existed otherwise. And then the other thing, obviously we're still contemplating if there's another attempt at something like this here, we'll have to see. But trying to sort of spread the knowledge about this and the tactic, and other folks are doing this too. Not long after we were pushed off the ballot for the second time, Somerville, Massachusetts successfully did petition and make it onto the ballot and won. And they did it in a really smart way, the folks in Somerville. They ran, so in some places you're able to run a non-binding initiative, which is more just like it's an advisory vote, which in one sense might seem, well, then what's the point? But they were very smart because the threshold to make the ballot is lower for an advisory initiative. So by doing it that way, they were able to make sure they got on the ballot, and then they were able to use that vote to pressure city council to divest, and it worked.
1: Yeah, so it sounds like your effort, despite failing in its stated goals, has led to a lot more activity and organizing, not just in Pittsburgh, but in other places around the country, and hopefully will lead to even more after your participation in the Film Salon and listeners listening to this episode. Ben Case, the founding member of Project for Responsive Democracy, a Western Pennsylvania nonprofit supporting innovation and practices of popular democracy, and a leader of Not in Our Dime Pittsburgh, a local divestment campaign. Thank you so much for your time, and best of luck in your efforts.
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4: Welcome to This Way Out, the international LGBTQ radio magazine. I'm Lucia Chappelle. In this week's News Wrap segment, the top court in the U.S. goes against female trans student athletes, and a Russian court goes against an extremist drag club staff. U.S. Republicans nuke the family to kill Pride Month. And Turkey arrests outlaw pride protesters as it spurns a scarlet lady on a gay voyage. Then Lieutenant Leonard Matlevich marches into a rainbow rewind, and thousands of dykes march where pride dare not go. Stay tuned to hear all of that here on This Way Out.
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5: with NewsWrap, a summary of some of the news in or affecting LGBTQ communities around the world for the week ending July 4th, 2026.
6: The U.S. Supreme Court has ruled in favor of banning transgender girls and women from school sports. Currently, 29 states have laws or policies blocking young trans women from joining the teams consistent with their gender identity. The cases centered around two young track and field athletes, Lindsay Hecox and Becky Pepper Jackson. Prospective Boise State University player Hecox claimed that Idaho's 2020 transgender athletics ban violated her rights under the Constitution's 14th Amendment. Pepper Jackson was in a West Virginia middle school when she was not allowed to try out for girls' sports. She argued that her rights were violated under Title IX and the 14th Amendment. All nine justices on the court decided that the bans do not violate Title IX, the federal civil rights law meant to prohibit sex-based discrimination in education. The six conservative justices carried the ruling that the bans do not violate the 14th Amendment. The ruling reaches beyond Idaho and West Virginia. It also provides more cannon fodder for the Trump administration's pressure campaign against trans participation in school sports. Until now, institutions could stand on Title IX precedents from the 11th and 7th Circuit Courts to rebuff the administration's accusations of Title IX violations. The latest Supreme Court decision nullifies those arguments. Camilla B. Taylor is the legal director of the queer advocacy group Lambda Legal, who joined the ACLU in representing Pepper Jackson's case against West Virginia. She told CBS News,
7: "This sort of athlete ban is not just bad for trans young people who wish to participate on a team. It's also bad for any woman or any girl who could be targeted because they don't conform in some way to a stereotype about what a girl looks like. Who's going to be doing sex testing in schools to determine if a girl is female enough to participate on a sports team? How dangerous is that?"
5: The Delaware General Assembly has approved an amendment enshrining protections for marriage equality. The amendment would establish the right to marry as a fundamental right, one that may not be denied or abridged on the basis of gender, race, color, national origin, or sex. The legislation had failed to receive enough support the week before, but passed on the final day of their session, June 30th. As of now, the 2022 Respect for Marriage Act requires that any marriage that is valid under state law must be federally recognized as legitimate. However, after the overturning of Roe v. Wade, lawmakers have feared the Supreme Court will revisit the landmark Obergefell marriage equality case. State Senator Russ Huxtable is the prime sponsor of the bill. He declared, "By enshrining the right to marry into Delaware's constitution, we send a clear message that Delaware will protect the humanity of our citizens and affirm marriage equality regardless of sexuality, race, or gender." The bill must now pass a second vote in next year's General Assembly session to be enshrined in the Delaware State Constitution.
6: Republican governors from six U.S. states are pushing alternative labels for June, hoping to introduce conservative counter-programming to Pride. Tennessee Republican Representative Bud Halsey introduced a Nuclear Family Month resolution in 2025, but only recently got the votes for it. The resolution advocates for the families they claim are under attack. One husband, one wife, and any biological, adopted, or fostered children. U.S. Representative Andy Ogles celebrated Tennessee's rebrand by posting on his official X Twitter account, "Homosexuality has no place in America. Happy Nuclear Family Month." After some pushback, Ogles claimed that the post came from a staffer and it was taken down. Tennessee Equality Project President Chris Sanders said the resolution adds insult to the existing injury. He cited the myriad anti-LGBTQ measures adopted in the state in recent years, including a ban on transgender care for minors. Indiana also adopted the Nuclear Family Month moniker for June. Alabama made it Strong Families Month. Nebraska fashioned up Marriage and Family Month. To top it off, Arkansas and Utah spawned what they call Fidelity Month. Fortunately, no state resources or personal commitments are required.
5: A Russian court has sentenced the country's first conviction under the ban of the alleged international LGBT movement. The owner and two employees of a queer nightclub in the southwestern city of Orenburg, Russia, have been convicted of organizing and participating in an extremist organization. The club, called Pose, was a space for drag performances, music, and dancing, marketing itself as a parody bar theater to evade Russian LGBT restrictions. Pose was raided by Orenburg regional authorities and Russia's National Guard in 2024, months after the fictitious global queer conspiracy was added to Russia's official list of extremists and terrorists. The three Pose workers were arrested by armed police in body armor. All three defendants pled not guilty. Pose owner Vyacheslav Kasanov has been sentenced to 7 years in prison. Manager Diana Kamilianova was sentenced to 6 years and 3 months. And art director Alexander Klimov is to serve 2 years and 3 months. Russian LGBT rights lawyers now warn that the Pose case will serve as a precedent for future prosecutions against LGBT people and their advocates. They fear it will also destroy safe havens for LGBT people in Russia.
6: It's practically an expected ritual in the streets of Istanbul every June. LGBTQ plus activists take the streets in protest and are met with a severe police crackdown. This year's event in Taksim Square was no different, with Turkish police arresting over 50 people on June 28th. Since 2015, the Turkish government has banned pride parades, historically using tear gas and water cannons to break up the crowds. With the knowledge that police brutality would likely occur again this year, defiant protesters gather to stand up for their rights. Homosexuality is now illegal in Turkey, where more than 100,000 people attended Istanbul Pride in 2014. However, after right-wing President Recep Tayyip Erdogan was elected a month later, Pride was outlawed the following year. Erdogan frequently uses LGBTQ people as scapegoats for economic uncertainty and civil unrest. The city of Izmir saw a similar police crackdown, with 36 people detained. Here is the sound of a father calling out in support of his child who is being taken away. He shouts to his son, "You didn't steal or act dishonestly. You defended your rights. I'm proud of you, my son."
5: Finally, after battling to keep pride marchers out of the streets of its major cities, authorities in Turkey have banned an LGBTQ plus cruise ship from docking in the country's ports. Expected to dock in the port town of Kusadasu on July 7th, the tour, organized by Atlantis Events, was supposed to take its epic all-gay voyage to Istanbul for 2 days. Atlantis CEO Rich Campbell says they've taken the same trip 13 times in the past 25 years without a problem. However, this time, local authorities instead cancelled the arrival, stating that the passengers are what they called incompatible with the fabric of their society and moral values. They vow that there is absolutely no possibility of the group in question visiting our province for an event of this nature. The incident enraged the cruise's star entertainer, Tony Award winner Patti LuPone. She ranted on social media, "A ship, a magnificent ship full of gay men, and me, denied entry to Turkey simply because of who is on board. I am furious, but I am sailing. I am ready to perform for all the wonderful men who deserve so much better than this." And so LuPone and 1,900 gay men will set sail for Cairo and Crete instead of Turkey on the Virgin Voyage's own ship called the Scarlet Lady.
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5: NewsWrap was written by Jeb Baki, produced by Lucia Chappelle and Brian DeShazor, and brought to you by you.
6: Thank you. 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For This Way Out, I'm Michael LeBeau. Stay healthy.
5: And I'm Ava Davis. 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
8: 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Now it's time to rewind the rainbow. This is the Rainbow Rewind.
9: where we take a quick look back at the people and the moments that made queer history.
8: I'm Brian DeShazer.
9: And I'm Sherry Lund.
8: This week, we honor the July birthdays of Sylvia Rivera and Frida Kahlo. Sylvia Rivera, born in July 1951, was a Latina American civil rights pioneer, transgender rights activist, and community worker who dedicated her life to uplifting the most marginalized members of the LGBTQ community. As a trans woman of Venezuelan and Puerto Rican descent, she focused her fierce advocacy on trans people of color, unhoused youth, and low-income individuals.
9: Frida Kahlo, born in July 1907, is celebrated worldwide as a legendary bisexual and gender-fluid icon who openly defied the rigid patriarchal and heteronormative social standards of early 20th century Mexico. While her marriage to muralist Diego Rivera is widely known, Kahlo lived an unapologetically queer lifestyle, exploring her fluid sexuality through romantic relationships and her radical artwork.
8: Now, as the United States celebrates its 250th anniversary, let's look back at patriotic LGBTQ milestones. On July 4th, 1965, 4 years before the Stonewall riots, dozens of activists held the first organized continuous gay rights demonstrations directly in front of Philadelphia's Independence Hall. Activists wore strict formal business attire to underscore that they were employable, patriotic citizens. These actions became known as the Annual Reminders, and were led by iconic lesbian and gay activists Dr. Frank Kameny, Barbara Giddings, K. Tobin Lahousen, and Craig Rodwell.
9: And in 1975, Air Force Sergeant Leonard Matlovich, a decorated Vietnam War veteran who holds both a Bronze Star and a Purple Heart, purposefully came out on the cover of Time magazine to fight his discharge from the military. He was the first openly gay man on the cover of a major mainstream news magazine, but just as importantly, he connected and appealed to traditional American liberties and patriotism.
8: Here is Lieutenant Leonard Matlovich from a 1975 interview on WBAI in New York City.
10: And up until this point, I had made a commitment to myself that I knew I was going to come out of the closet and then I'd get out of the Air Force and go off and live a happy ever after life, until I met a bank president in that bar who was scared to death that he would be found out and he'd lose his job. And then I felt like I was thrown right back against the wall again. You know, where do I turn? What do I do? This just isn't right. I can't quit the Air Force and go to another job and have the same fears. I just can't do it. So I made a commitment to myself then and there. Somehow, some way, I was going to fight this. And I didn't know how.
8: That's this week's Rainbow Rewind, because remembering our past fuels our pride. I'm Brian DeShazer.
9: And I'm Sherry Lund. Stay tuned. More This Way Out is coming up.

0: Welcome to This Way Out Radio's coverage of the worldwide phenomena that is Dyke March. As Pride Month in the U.S. comes to a close, we put a spotlight on dyke marches from coast to coast. But first, we'll hear Lynn Ballen's interview of Professor Sarah Angevine, a scholar of gender and politics who gives us a history lesson on the origins of Dyke March.
1: I am working right now on a research project called The Politics of Lesbian Identity. In that research, I have been focusing on the history and origins of the Dyke March. And so that happens on April 24th, 1993 in Washington, D.C. It is the evening before the 1993 March on Washington for gay, lesbian, and bi equality and rights, otherwise referred to as the March on Washington. And so I was looking at ACT UP Women's Caucus and interviewing a group in San Francisco that had been active in that, and then they brought up their role in organizing the Dyke March, which I was surprised by because I had gone to grad school on the East Coast and just kind of had accepted what I had

there is no organization you could reach out to and get like a little kit that tells you this is how you do a dyke march, right? It's very organic. It's all volunteer run. It's kind of a phenomenon. And if you contrast it to the Pride Parade, so often the dyke marches are around, in conversation with, connected to the Pride Parade. And in some places, it's like a compliment to the Pride Parade. I think in other places, it's a challenge to the Pride Parade. All that is so vital for a democratic polity, right? To show these different ways in which people experience their queer identity. The Lesbian Avengers did an excellent job of getting their word out, getting the message across. And, you know, they've written books, there's been documentaries, and they've had a huge impact. It's very vital. But the San Francisco group, they were really vital in coming up with the name, the Dyke March. Just to contextualize this, the 1987 March on Washington had not given lesbians a strong sense of representation. This 1993 march, some of the activists in that group were like, okay, what they're going to talk about it is the military and marriage. And it was really just LGB, let's be honest, because the title was Lesbian, Gay, and Bi, right? We don't see trans rights come into that conversation until the next decade. People have been trying. But as we can see, 93, it's military and marriage, right? It's very liberal. And not all of the dykes wanted those things, right? Some were very anti-military, anti-marriage as an institution. We see it happening on the West Coast, and on the East Coast, they're doing the same thing. They say, we're going to do something at this 1993 march. Lesbian Avengers were planning to do the Eat Fire visibility event in front of the White House. The West Coast were planning a march, and then there's an overlap, I think, of some of these activists. And so the communication lines slowly overlap. And again, this is pre-internet. So we're talking about phone trees. Like, people are having conference calls and talking about how we're going to do this dyke march. And groups like the Prairie Fire Collective, ACT UP Women's Caucus, Women's Action Coalition, and other queer feminist groups. And I just think it's important to know that, you know, it wasn't the Lesbian Avengers alone that came up with the dyke march and organized it. They were critical, vital, but they were also working in coalition with a lot of other groups. And it wasn't necessarily smooth. And I just think it's so vital to understand that, because that's how democratic politics effectively work. And I think people want things to be smooth. And it's just, you know, you work through the disagreements because you believe in the objective. And the Dyke March is no different. And in fact, it's probably extra challenging because of how Dyke's political objectives often are highly inclusive, right? And trying to make sure that they're addressing multiple forms of discrimination and oppression at all times. The collective was called the Ad Hoc Committee for Lesbian Visibility. They hand out their flyers, everyone meets at DuPont Circle. Nobody expected the numbers that they got. They were like thinking there'd be maybe 5,000. And in truth, there was more like 20,000. So that was just very, I think, exciting for these organizers. And they went back to their respective places and said, we have to continue this. You know, this dyke march isn't a one and done. I think what I'm finding interesting in the research is how that dyke march moment became mobilizing for all of these activists that took them back to their cities and were like, we want to do it. My very first dyke march took place in New York City. I had no idea that these things existed. And a friend of mine, a gay male friend, told me about it. And he also told me that he would not be marching with me because his role was to stand on the sidelines and support. I went with my new girlfriend. I just remember walking the streets of New York City with all of these like strong queer women, dykes, and it rained. So we were like kind of wet. People were taking off their shirts. You know, there were drums and whistles, and we were taking the streets. I mean, one of the principles of Dyke March is kind of like,

0: taking the public space without permission because it is your space. You're doing a confrontation in a collective. I'm very interested in showing how many people were a part of this original story. And it wasn't necessarily perfect, and there were tensions, and there were, disagreements, but there were also so many people coming together. So it just is very, that first one had an impact, and I continue to go to them, but now my interest is really trying to make sure that it's included as a relevant component of LGBT history and our present. Because again, back to efficacy, if you know people have done this in the past and put in the work, it also helps you continue.
1: When trans rights are under attack, what do we do?
2: Stand up, fight back.
1: When our community is under attack, what do we do?
2: Stand up, fight back.
3: Next, we travel to Washington, D.C., where the fierce spirit of Dyke March continues to burn. The theme of this year's D.C. Dyke March was Dykes Against ICE. Here, Abigail DeRoberts captures the voices of some participants.
4: No one is illegal on stolen land!
5: No one is illegal on stolen land!
4: No one is illegal on stolen land!
5: No one is illegal on stolen
6: land! Hi, I'm Kayla, and I'm here because I love D.C. and I love Dykes. Some beautiful things that I'm seeing is that this is a mask-required event. We are walking pretty slowly to make sure that everyone can be together. The marshals are doing an incredible job in making sure that we're safe, both from cars and the police. I think this really speaks to traditional Dyke values because we know that we protect ourselves, and historically we are the ones who protected ourselves. We are taking up space just like the Lesbian Avengers taught us to. This version of the march was brought back in, I think, 2019. There was a huge break, and people have brought it back, and I think it's a space that the DC Dykes really want and need. And I think something that is amazing is that they're still doing the fire eating, and also that there's a rally where different people are speaking and different groups are being highlighted. Because we know that organizing isn't just here. We're not going to make change. We're not going to achieve justice just by doing one march. So getting people plugged in to different groups in the city and building community is the way forward.
7: Hi, I'm Grace. I've been coming to Dyke March for 4 years. This is my fourth one. And I just love the community. There's nowhere else that you can get this type of crowd, people who are all so passionate about the same thing. Every year, the cause is always so topical and so important. And it's, on the one hand, it's so nice to know that there are so many Dykes who are as passionate about being Dykes and also about the cause itself. I think everyone should come to Dyke March. I think more people should come out. I think because it's called Dyke March, it can be a little intimidating to some people because they think it's maybe they're not welcome if they're not a lesbian or whatever. But I think it's, honestly, it's felt more inclusive than Pride in my, just some cases in my experience. So I think more people should come.
8: I'm Martha, and I am a DMV resident, and I am queer, so I wanted to be here both to be in community with other queer people and also just to support this kind of action. I think it's, I think it's really cool to see the queer community showing support for intersectionality, just the issues that are not queer issues. Yeah, I will say there's been a lot of care taken to make sure everything's accessible. I'm not on the accessibility team, but there is one, and they're very heavily involved in the messaging. I think being a dyke it's a political word, and I would say if you want to use it, then you should show up for communities that are not just lesbian or sapphic.
3: Now, we hear Emma Schulman's interviews from LA's Dyke Day, a community-funded free pride event in celebration of dykes of all genders and ages.
9: My name is Jules, my pronouns are they, them, and Dyke Day has been great. It's nice to see people that I kind of look and relate to.
10: name is Love Moore. My pronouns are she, her. I have to say, this is my second time participating in Dyke Day, and already I can just see the growth and visibility change so much. I think it's an important opportunity for folks like energy to come together. Just energy here, people are running into each other, walls are down, people are talking, hanging out, chilling. Like, this is like newfound family. So I think this is important, especially during a time like this in history where the disconnection seems to be running rampant. But this is proof that we are connected way more than we like to acknowledge. So, like, it could be Dyke Day every day, actually. I think it's an opportunity for representation. You know, me and one of my best friends were just saying that it's so beautiful to witness folks of all kinds, all types, and just, yeah, come together and commune. I'm not sure if I'm, like, in the thing of it has to grow. I think it has organically just taken form and taken shape. I hope that all of our energy here will continue to nurture that part of it. Growing sometimes can bring on, you know, unwanted corporations or people in the finance, but really what's happening here is something that's happening from an organic group-based space. I think when we get a chance to participate in activities or things that are community-driven, things that can help move the needle, I think we can. And also, it's important for us to live out loud, live in our own truth, and continue to just let our own light shine, I guess.
11: 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NewsWrap is written by Jeb Bakke, edited by Lucia Chappell, produced by Brian DeShazer, and read by Ava Davis and Michael LeBeau. Sherry Lund wrote The Rainbow Rewind and co-hosted it with Brian DeShazer. Abigail DeRoberts produced the Dyke March feature with assistance from Emma Shulman. You heard music by Isis, and Kim Wilson composed and performed our theme music. 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

July 9th, 2026. Today marks the anniversary of a dramatic reworking of the U.S. constitutional order. On July 9th, 1868, Americans changed the U.S. Constitution for the 14th time, adapting our foundational document to construct a new nation that brought the principles of the Declaration of Independence to life. They required the federal government to protect the equal rights of all American men. In 1865, the 13th Amendment to the Constitution had prohibited slavery on the basis of race, but it did not prevent the establishment of a system in which black Americans continued to be unequal. Backed by President Andrew Johnson, who had taken over the presidency after actor John Wilkes Booth murdered President Abraham Lincoln, white Southern Democrats had done their best to push their black neighbors back into subservience. So long as Southern states had abolished enslavement, repudiated Confederate debts, and nullified the ordinances of secession, Johnson was happy to readmit them to full standing in the Union, still led by the very men who had organized the Confederacy and made war on the United States. Northern Republican lawmakers refused to accept this caricature of freedom. There was no way they were going to rebuild Southern society on the same blueprint

in questions of the war. Chief among these was how to protect the rights of Black Americans in states where they could neither vote nor testify in court or sit on a jury to protect their own interests. Congress's solution was the 14th Amendment. It took on the infamous 1857 Dred Scott v. Sanford decision, declaring that Black men are not included and were not intended to be included under the word citizens in the Constitution, and can therefore claim none of the rights and privileges which that instrument provides for and secures to citizens. The 14th Amendment provides that all persons born or naturalized in the United States and subject to the jurisdiction thereof are citizens of the United States and of the state wherein they reside. The amendment also addressed the Dred Scott decision in another profound way. In 1857, Southerners and Democrats who were adamantly opposed to federal power controlled the Supreme Court. They backed states' rights. So the Dred Scott decision did more than read Black Americans out of our history. It dramatically circumscribed Congress's power. The Dred Scott decision declared that democracy was created at the state level by those people in a state who were allowed to vote. In 1857, this meant white men almost exclusively. If those people voted to do something widely unpopular, like adopting human enslavement, for example, they had the right to do so. People like Abraham Lincoln pointed out that such domination by states would eventually mean that an unpopular minority could take over the national government, forcing their ideas on everyone else. But defenders of states' rights stood firm. The 14th Amendment overturned that idea, recognizing the federal government's power to protect individuals, even if their state legislatures passed discriminatory laws. No state shall make or enforce any law which shall abridge the privileges or immunities of citizens of the United States, nor shall any state deprive any person of life, liberty, or property without due process of law, nor deny to any person within its jurisdiction the equal protection of the laws, it said. And it went on to say that Congress shall have the power to enforce, by appropriate legislation, the provisions of this article. The principles behind the 14th Amendment were behind the 1870 creation of the Department of Justice, whose first job was to bring down Ku Klux Klan terrorists in the South. Those same principles took on profound national significance in the post-World War II era, when the Supreme Court began to use the Equal Protection Clause and the Due Process Clause of the 14th Amendment aggressively to apply the protections in the Bill of Rights to the states. The civil rights decisions of the 1950s, 1960s, and 1970s, including the 1954 Brown v. Board of Education decision outlawing segregation in public schools, came from this doctrine. Under it, the federal government took up the mantle of protecting the rights of individual Americans in the states from the whims of state legislatures. Opponents of these new civil rights protections quickly began to object that such decisions were legislating from the bench rather than permitting state legislatures to make their own laws. They began to call for originalism, the idea that the Constitution should be interpreted only as the framers had intended when they wrote it, an argument that focused on the creation of law at the state level. Famously, in 1987, President Ronald Reagan nominated Robert Bork, an originalist who had called for the rollback of the Supreme Court's civil rights decisions, for a seat on that court. Reacting to that nomination, Senator Ted Kennedy, a Democrat of Massachusetts, recognized the importance of the 14th Amendment to equality. Robert Bork's America is a land in which women would be forced into back alley abortions. Blacks would sit at segregated lunch counters.
Rogue police could break down

0: citizens' doors in midnight raids. School children could not be taught about evolution. Writers and artists could be censored at the whim of the government. And the doors of the federal courts would be shut on the fingers of millions of citizens for whom the judiciary is, and is often the only, protector of the individual rights that are the heart of our democracy. At the time, Bork's supporters expressed outrage at what they insisted was Kennedy's smear campaign. For surely, the right-wing attack on the protections of the 14th Amendment would never so completely undermine American society. And yet, in 2026, here we are.
1: Letters from an American was written and read by Heather Cox Richardson. It was produced at Soundscape Productions, Dedham, Massachusetts. Recorded with music composed by Michael Moss.

0: From New York, this is Democracy Now!
1: We are here in solidarity with a colleague whose wife is under all this structure. His children, he has two children, and his wife under there, and with the hope of finding them alive.
0: In Venezuela, rescue efforts are continuing after two devastating earthquakes. At least 235 people have died, but thousands remain missing or injured. We'll go to Caracas. Then the right-wing Supreme Court majority has handed down a pair of major immigration rulings. One allows the Trump administration to turn back asylum seekers at the border. The other ruling allows Trump to remove protections from Haitian and Syrian immigrants.
2: Yes, today hurts, but we will continue to fight on behalf of the 1.3 million TPS holders from 17 countries. Today, it is Haiti and Syria. Tomorrow is Venezuela, Nicaragua, and others. So together, we say no to injustice, and we must make sure that we as a country stand on the right side of history.
0: Plus, the Supreme Court blocked thousands of cancer patients from suing Bayer, the manufacturer of the popular weed killer, Roundup. All that and more coming up. Welcome to Democracy Now!, democracynow.org, The War and Peace Report. I'm Amy Goodman. In Venezuela, the confirmed death toll from twin earthquakes has risen to 235, but is expected to rise dramatically as international rescue teams, including those from Mexico, Brazil, Cuba, and the United States, have joined the round-the-clock search for survivors trapped in the rubble. Thousands of people remain missing and injured. Hospitals are rapidly reaching a breaking point, with Venezuela's health ministry reporting an estimated 4,300 injured people. Many residents of the capital, Caracas, La Guaira, and surrounding areas have nowhere else to go after their homes were flattened by the back-to-back earthquakes. The president of Venezuela's National Assembly, Jorge Rodriguez, said 250 buildings had been damaged or destroyed, with La Guaira the most heavily impacted.
3: Esta es la hora de salvar vidas. Esta es la hora de rescatar gente.
4: This is the time to save lives. This is the time to rescue people. This is the time to assist those who are at this moment trapped beneath the rubble of all of the buildings, apartment blocks, shopping centers, bridges, and roads that were damaged and directly struck the people.
3: Dañaron y que actuaron directamente contra las personas.
0: Jorge Rodriguez is the brother of the acting president, Delcy Rodriguez. Later in the broadcast, we hope to go to Venezuela for the latest. The International Maritime Organization has paused its evacuation of thousands of stranded sailors and hundreds of cargo ships from the Persian Gulf after an unknown projectile hit a Singapore-flagged vessel in the Strait of Hormuz Thursday. U.S. officials said Iran fired on the ship. Iranian officials have not claimed responsibility. But the attack came just hours after the Islamic Revolutionary Guard Corps warned ships must first coordinate passage through the strait with Iran's navy. Meanwhile, the U.S. Treasury Department has granted Iran a 60-day sanctions exemption, allowing it to sell crude oil and petrochemicals in U.S. dollars for the first time in over 40 years. The move will unlock billions of dollars in oil revenue for Iran's oil industry. Lebanon's National News Agency reports Israeli airstrikes killed two people and wounded a third in southern Lebanon, while Israeli soldiers bulldozed and burned homes in the town of Merkaba. The continued attacks came despite the U.S.-Iran ceasefire deal, which requires Israeli forces to end their occupation of southern Lebanon. And as Israeli Prime Minister Benjamin Netanyahu and Defense Minister Israel Katz said, their forces would maintain an indefinite presence in southern Lebanon, Syria, and the Gaza Strip. Meanwhile, Lebanese and Israeli diplomats agreed to extend negotiations in Washington, D.C. for a fourth day. Hezbollah is not a party to the talks. The Supreme Court has ruled in favor of the Trump administration's policy of denying people at the U.S.-Mexico border a chance to seek asylum, a right enshrined in both federal and international law. The 6-3 decision reverses lower court rulings ordering a halt to the practice of metering or limiting the number of asylum seekers who can present themselves at a U.S. port of entry each day. In a scathing dissent read from the bench, Justice Sonia Sotomayor said, quote, "The consequences of today's decision are predictable. More people will die. More people will turn back and be subjected to violence because of something they cannot or should not have to change about themselves, such as their race, religion, nationality, or political opinion," Sotomayor said. In another 6-3 ruling, the court's conservative majority agreed to allow the Trump administration to end temporary protected status, TPS, for an estimated 350,000 Haitian and 6,000 Syrian immigrants. The ruling paves the way for mass deportations of asylum seekers to two of the world's most dangerous nations. Also on Thursday, the Supreme Court struck down a Hawaii law requiring people get permission to carry guns onto private property. And justices ruled 7-2 to restrict thousands of lawsuits claiming Bayer, now the parent company of Monsanto, had a duty to warn consumers about potential cancer risks from its popular weed killer Roundup. We'll have more on the Supreme Court's rulings later in the broadcast. The Trump administration's reportedly planning to deport more than 500 unaccompanied immigrant children, bypassing longstanding legal protections for migrant children who are in the U.S. without their parents. The children have been in the custody of Office of Refugee Resettlement for at least 6 months and don't have family, relatives, or guardians who could sponsor them in the country. ORR, which is overseen by Health and Human Services, has aided the Trump administration in identifying children who could become targets for deportation. Democratic Senator Ron Wyden condemned the move in a letter to HHS Secretary Robert F. Kennedy Jr., writing, quote, "This is a severe institutional failure that places hundreds of vulnerable children in immediate jeopardy, effectively erasing them from the protection of U.S. oversight and thrusting them back into danger. To weaponize the very agency charged with their protection is an unacceptable escalation of executive overreach that undermines our nation's commitment to due process," he said. In Syracuse, New York, two Homeland Security officers entered a voting site during Tuesday's primary elections to request a poll worker delete her Instagram account over her call for the ICE agent who shot Renee Good in Minneapolis to face charges. Paige Lingania says the trouble began during her shift as an elections inspector at Syracuse's Central Library, when she received this voicemail from a man identifying himself as Dave Brody, special agent with Homeland Security.
5: "We were just calling you in reference to a post that we believe you made on Instagram where you doxed an ICE agent back in January. We just wanted to talk to you about it. You're not in any type of trouble."
0: Gagne believes the agent was referring to her January 8th Instagram post naming Jonathan Ross as the ICE agent who fatally shot Renee Good. It featured a still photo from a publicly available video of Ross taken moments after the shooting and cited a Minneapolis Star Tribune report identifying him. The post concluded with the caption, "I think today is a great day for Jonathan to be indicted," unquote. Gagne returned the missed call and agreed to meet agents inside the polling site rather than face them outside alone. Two officers then arrived and handed her a form letter warning, "You may be in violation of federal law," and that, quote, "It is unlawful to threaten to assault, kidnap, and or murder a federal official," unquote. Gagne has since refused to delete her Instagram post or shut down her account and has set up a GoFundMe page to pay for potential legal expenses.
6: The experience is intimidating, and I believe it's important that election workers are able to do their jobs without feeling pressured or afraid. It's also important for the protection of freedom of speech and civil liberties, and I want to note that the lack of professionalism with the form that was given to me was very concerning. If it hadn't been confirmed that they were ICE agents, I would have believed it was a scam.
0: A federal judge in Massachusetts has blocked President Trump's executive order directing the Department of Homeland Security to create so-called confirmed citizen lists of eligible voters. The ruling by District Judge Indira Talwani also halts Trump's directive to the U.S. Postal Service to deliver ballots only to voters on federally approved lists. Thursday's ruling was the latest in a series of setbacks to Trump's voter suppression efforts ahead of November's midterm elections. It came one day after U.S. Postmaster General David Steiner was grilled by Democrats on the Senate Homeland Security Committee. Here he was questioned by Michigan Senator Gary Peters.
7: So yes or no, if a state refuses to turn their absentee voter list over to the federal government, will the Postal Service still mail their ballots under this proposal rule?
8: Under our proposed regulation, no. We would tell the state that we need the manifest in order to, you know, look, what we're asking
7: for. That's the answer. You'd tell no. So the proposed rule basically coerces states to conform to these new requirements and hand over their absentee voter rolls or face the consequences of not being able to vote by mail.
0: Vice President J.D. Vance Thursday praised disgraced former President Richard Nixon, downplaying the Watergate break-in and cover-up as a minor event. Vance was speaking at the Richard Nixon Presidential Library Museum in Yorba Linda, California, while promoting his new book, Communion.
9: I think that his historical legacy is enjoying a bit of a renaissance, but I think deservedly so. As I joked with Robert backstage, if Watergate happened tomorrow, it would be like a 12-hour news story. Like, the idea that it would have taken down a presidency is crazy.
0: And New York City's Rent Guidelines Board has voted to freeze rents for the next 2 years for nearly a million rent-stabilized apartments. The historic decision fulfills one of Mayor Zoran Mamdani's key campaign promises just 6 months into his term. The 7-1 vote Thursday took place at El Museo del Barrio, a museum in the neighborhood of East Harlem where hundreds of tenants packed an auditorium, breaking into chants of joy, many taking to the streets to celebrate after the vote. This is Chantella Mitchell, chair of the New York City Rent Guidelines Board.
10: I believe a 0% adjustment for 1- and 2-year leases is fair and responsible approach this year. It's one that reflects the depth of affordability challenges facing tenants while recognizing the real pressures that owners continue to face.
0: And those are some of the headlines. This is Democracy Now!, democracynow.org, The War and Peace Report. I am Amy Goodman in New York, joined by Democracy Now!'s Juan Gonzalez in Chicago. Hi, Juan.
11: Hi, Amy, and welcome to all of our listeners and viewers across the country and around the world.
0: The Supreme Court ruled Thursday in a 6-3 decision that the Trump administration can turn back asylum seekers at the border and that doing so does not violate federal immigration law. The turnback policy, euphemistically called metering, allows immigration officers at border crossings to block asylum seekers from setting foot on U.S. soil. The policy is not officially in effect. In fact, it was rescinded in 2021. But the Trump administration asked the Supreme Court to overturn the 2024 appeals court ruling that found the practice unlawful. And the Supreme Court then agreed to hear the case. The case is Mullen versus Alotrado. Erica Pinedo is the executive director of Alotrado, the lead plaintiff in the case. She joins us from Mexico City. And Melissa Crow, litigation director at the Center for Gender and Refugee Studies and co-counsel on the case, is joining us from Maryland. We welcome you both to Democracy Now! Erica, let's begin with you. Talk about the significance of the Supreme Court decision and talk specifically about the case your organization brought, Al Otro Lado.
12: So, first of all, thank you so much for having me today. We originally brought this case because we documented hundreds of asylum seekers being turned away from ports of entry, and also documented many individuals who were assaulted, raped, trafficked, or killed because they could not access protection in the United States. This particular case is so important, and I think that the importance was really minimized by the justices. Justice Alito engaged in a rather tortured textual analysis, really focusing on the word in, to basically say that if individuals cannot set foot on U.S. soil, that they do not have the right to ask for protection at the U.S. border. So this was really not about the text of the statute. It was to reach the political goal of ending access to asylum at the U.S.-Mexico border. He uses a few analogies in the decision, but I think the most apt analogy would be if a police officer were standing outside of a polling place and the Supreme Court decided, even though he's pointing a gun at you and you couldn't go inside the polling place, you still have the right to vote. I mean, it's just ridiculous. But that, unfortunately, was the decision of the Supreme Court. The practical effect right now is not going to be a huge change because, like you mentioned, the policy has not been in place since 2021. But the broader effects are really significant. First, it undermines international cooperation around the Refugee Convention. It legitimizes turnbacks for other countries that are engaged in this practice, of which there are many. And it really just solidifies the idea that human beings cannot cross borders to seek safety. And in a time of increasing conflict and climate catastrophe, this will result in many more deaths.
11: And Erica, can you talk some about how this closure of the border really that's happened, especially in the last few years, has impacted Mexico and people and migrants or refugees arriving in Mexico?
12: So, like I mentioned, the Trump administration, starting from the first Trump administration and continuing into the Biden administration, have hardened the border infrastructure so that individuals who are in Mexico trying to reach the United States cannot set foot on U.S. soil. They're turned away by U.S. officials at the border. When the Biden administration created the CBP-1 system, which gave hundreds of thousands of individuals appointments to seek asylum in the United States, there were many, they were all waiting in Mexico. That system was canceled by the Trump administration, and approximately 300,000 individuals who had already registered in the system were then stuck in Mexico. So here in Mexico City, we've worked with a very diverse population of refugees who are now applying for protection here in Mexico. Many have received it, but there is a rule in Mexico that you have to apply within 30 days of entry for asylum. So a lot of people were already waiting for longer. There's also very limited capacity here for third language speakers, those who do not speak English or Spanish. So we've been helping those individuals. But I would say that the Mexican asylum system has been overwhelmed, and there are serious safety concerns for individuals forced to wait in more dangerous parts of the country.
11: And there are also, however, still many people who cross back and forth across the border every day. Americans going to work in Mexico, Mexicans coming to work in the United States or to shop or to go to school. How has that affected the general transport comings and goings on the border?
12: I would say after years of living on the border that it has become more burdensome for people who are crossing for economic or educational reasons. Whenever the United States or even Mexico implements a policy that keeps asylum seekers away from the border, generally will result in longer lines for people who are crossing for other reasons. But I do want to say that the San Ysidro Port of Entry, which was the initial focus of our litigation, is the largest land border crossing in the world. So I think between 50 and 100,000 people cross that border every day. So the Department of Homeland Security is saying that they don't have capacity to process asylum seekers in addition to those tens of thousands of individuals is really, I would say, laughable, but obviously the consequences are dire.
0: Melissa Crowe, I wanted to ask you about Justice Sonia Sotomayor's surprising speaking from the bench. At least she certainly seemed to surprise Justice Alito, who read the majority decision. in her dissent, Justice Sotomayor all referenced the 1939 turnback of the MS St. Louis, a ship of more than 900 Jewish refugees fleeing Nazi persecution in Europe. The boat forced back to Europe after being denied entry to Cuba and the U.S. Eventually, one third of the passengers were murdered in the Holocaust. Justice Sotomayor wrote, quote, Congress passed the Refugee Act in 1980 because it did not want this country to repeat the mistakes of its past. Yet if the refugees on the MS St. Louis were to walk up to a port of entry on our southern border today, the majority's interpretation would allow immigration officers to refuse even to consider their asylum applications by physically blocking them from stepping foot onto U.S. soil. The majority's interpretation permits the government to do that even if the refugees complied with all applicable laws and regulations, even if the port had ample capacity to inspect them, and even if turning them back would result in the very persecution from which they narrowly escaped. Melissa Crowe, if you can respond.
13: Thank you. Justice Sotomayor really understands the stakes at issue in this case and at the border. She drew from a quite eloquent amicus brief submitted by the Hebrew Immigrant Aid Society, HIAS, that was involved in helping initially to bring the MS St. Louis back to Europe in an effort to protect those refugees. And they've also been involved in protecting asylum seekers on both sides of the border. This decision is devastating to the rights of asylum seekers. And Justice Sotomayor correctly points out that the majority opinion was rather myopically focused, as Erica noted, on semantics, on the plain meaning of arriving in. And they ignore other fundamental canons of statutory interpretation. Asylum law dictates that non-citizens have the right to apply for asylum if they are physically present in the United States or if they are arriving in the United States. Both the district court and the Ninth Circuit found that those must be two distinct groups of people because Congress chooses its words very intentionally. The majority opinion admitted that this might, in fact, be redundant, but again, focused exclusively on the plain meaning of arriving in. They also found that by turning individuals who are on the threshold of entry to the United States back, that the government is not denying access to the asylum process, but rather delaying access. That is a perspective that is completely divorced from reality, because we know, as Erica said, that so many people who were turned back were so desperate that they ended up trying to enter between ports of entry, either by swimming across the Rio Grande or by traversing the desert under harrowing conditions. And many, many of them didn't make it to the other side. People will die as a result of this decision. And there is simply no excuse for this narrow interpretation of the statute. When Congress passed the Refugee Act, they were codifying our international obligations undertaken after the Holocaust, when world leaders came together and vowed never again to let the turn back of the St. Louis happen. And we have betrayed that understanding.
0: And of course,
13: through this decision.
0: That boat that was turned back and so many of the Jews died on board was called the Voyage of the Damned. Before we go, I wanted to ask Erica Pinheiro, who we are speaking to in Mexico City, executive director of El Otro Lado, if you can describe in this last minute before the law was no longer being used, was blocked. What happened to people on the ground?
12: Before metering was being used, people could approach a port of entry. And I think all of us have traveled internationally, or most of us have. We know that when you enter a country, you're usually on the physical soil of the country before you reach an inspection booth. So that was what was happening at the border. People would enter the United States and then speak to an immigration officer and ask for asylum. Over the past decade or so, that's no longer possible. They've made it impossible for people to set foot on U.S. soil. And so that really just eliminates the right to seek asylum in the United States.
0: But when the policy was in place, one of the things your organization paid for example, 12 funerals for people who were waiting at the border.
12: Yes, unfortunately, there were a lot of people who didn't make it. We had clients who were murdered. We had clients who died because of horrible conditions in shelters or camps, including a baby who died of pneumonia in a Tijuana shelter. We have people who were victims of crime in very dangerous border cities. And our organization wanted to make sure that they had a dignified burial and, made sure that the bodies were returned to their home country.
0: Erica Pinheiro, executive director of Al Otro Lado, speaking to us from Mexico City. And Melissa Crowe, director of litigation at the Center for Gender and Refugee Studies. Thank you so much for being with us. Coming up, we go to Venezuela. The devastating double earthquakes. Thousands of people are missing. Stay with us.

0: Harbor for Hard Times by David Berkley. This is Democracy Now!, democracynow.org. I'm Amy Goodman with Juan Gonzalez. We're going to continue with the Supreme Court decisions that came out yesterday. But first, we've just made a connection with Venezuela, so we are going to go to it. The death toll from the twin earthquakes has risen to over 200, expected to rise dramatically as rescuers search for survivors trapped in the rubble. Thousands of people remain missing. At least 4,300 are injured in the two quakes that struck about 100 miles west of Caracas Wednesday evening, as many people were at home celebrating a national holiday. They were the strongest earthquakes to hit Venezuela in over a century. In Caracas, residents looked for friends and family trapped under the rubble of collapsed buildings.
1: We are here in solidarity with a colleague whose wife is under all this structure. His children, he has two children and his wife under there, and with the hope of finding them alive. And, well, we are here, as I say, in solidarity, hoping that his family is well. And, well, as I say, I am not from the area. My building suffered some damage, but nothing compared to what this guy is going through in this place.
0: Survivors of the earthquake have shared horror stories about being trapped under collapsed homes and businesses.
2: My name is Eric Paul Martinez Santos, and I am a survivor of the earthquake that occurred yesterday afternoon. I was in my building for 4 hours until I was rescued by someone from civil defense, or I'm not sure. They didn't have many tools. They couldn't find the chisel, the drill, the grinder. They went at it with their nails. I also helped because they passed me a tool, and it saved me because I had a lot of furniture in my home that protected me from the wall.
0: We go now to Caracas. We're joined by Andreina Chavez, reporter based in Caracas, her building damaged by the earthquakes. I'm so glad we could reach you, Andreina. Can you describe what's happening right now?
3: Hi, everyone. Thank you. Wednesday, it was such a difficult day. We experienced an immense earthquake, two immense earthquakes, one consecutive after the other one. I was on the street when it happened. I was a few blocks away from my home, and the commotion, it was incredible. There were several buildings. When I ran home because I needed to combat for the see what was happening, I saw at least three buildings collapse in front of me, or partially collapse in front of me. And I was so certain that I was going to find my own building also collapse. Thankfully, that didn't happen. My building did have some substantial damages, but it's not a case at the moment. In my apartment, fortunately, it only has very few damages. Here in Caracas, we do have some areas that were severely affected, especially Los Palos Grandes, which is in the east of Caracas, but also San Bernardino, which is more to the west, and an area that is called El Juncito, which is kind of far away, but as being seen reports that El Juncito is extremely affected. And unfortunately, because the most affected area is La Guaira, which is another state, and it is north of Caracas, because that is a disaster zone, because it is such a devastation that is happening there right now. All the efforts are concentrated in La Guaira, which is here in Caracas, there are areas in which the rescue people haven't been able to arrive. That is why it's so important that Venezuela is asking for solidarity, for international solidarity, for other countries to send equipment, send people, to send anything that we can need here to be able to rescue more people, because the reality is that there are at least thousands of people still trapped under the rubble.
0: Andreina, we're having trouble understanding you, and I'm wondering if you could drop your video so that we just have the audio, and I think we would understand you better, if that makes sense. Andreina Chavez is a reporter based in Caracas. Again, her building itself was damaged, but talking about what's happening overall. Okay, if you could continue, Andreina.
3: So I'm just going to repeat a bit of what
0: yes,
3: I already
0: said. Yes, that's fantastic. Yes.
3: Yes. So like I was saying, we experienced this double earthquake. I was on the street when it happened, a few blocks away from my building. The absolute commotion was incredible. When I was running on my way home, I saw at least three buildings partially collapse in front of me. Thankfully, my own building didn't collapse. It did have substantial damages. And fortunately, everybody in my building is safe. However, there are other areas in Caracas. For example, a place called Los Palos Grandes, which is in the east of Caracas. It is severely affected. There is a huge building there that collapsed, and a lot of people are trapped under the rubble. We also saw several buildings that collapsed in San Bernardino, which is west of Caracas. And from what I understand, in a lot of these places, the rescue team haven't been able to arrive because all the efforts are concentrated in La Guaira State, which is the disaster zone. In La Guaira State, we have more than 250 buildings that collapsed. There are thousands of people still missing, thousands that are trapped under the rubble. We still don't know exactly how many people died, because right now we don't have a clarity about that. The entire Venezuelan police, the entire Venezuelan military, Protección Civil, the city protection, the firefighters, volunteers of all kinds, they're all working, they're all concentrating their efforts in La Guaira, in part of Caracas, to save people, to rescue people. However, of course, we weren't prepared for a disaster of this magnitude, so it's not enough. That is why Venezuela has been calling people, calling other nations to please send equipment, to send rescue teams, to send humanitarian aid, anything possible to help Venezuela overcome this tragedy, because we obviously cannot do it alone. And a lot of that has to do that, of course, Venezuela is a country that has been under U.S. sanctions, that has been economically asphyxiated for at least 10 years now. So Venezuela is a country that has an infrastructure that is very deteriorated. We have public services that are very deteriorated, and all of that has been something that has really added to this tragedy.
4: And Andreina, you mentioned the U.S. sanctions and efforts to shut down Venezuela's economy, but yet there's still quite a bit of civic activity by citizen groups, by communes. Could you talk about that as well?
3: Yes, absolutely. I mean, every single institution in Venezuela, like I said, the national police, the military, firefighters, and all kinds of volunteers have been working tirelessly since Wednesday trying to rescue people. But we also have people from communes, from the Venezuelan communes, from popular organizations. These people are organizing, gathering food and anything, medicine and anything that people in La Guaira might need. And themselves, they are carrying all of these humanitarian aid and taking it to La Guaira. Only yesterday, at the end of the afternoon, we saw a huge caravana of motorcycles, people who are collecting food and taking it themselves to La Guaira. So there is a huge network of solidarity going on right now. We also see that there's people outside of Caracas in other states, like Zulia, Aragua, other places in which people are collecting food, collecting medicine, collecting clothes, blankets, water, and bringing it to Caracas to help people here. So there is a huge network of solidarity right now. We have university students in the Central University of Venezuela who are using the university spaces to collect all of this aid and to volunteer to rescue people. So we have a lot of solidarity right now. So despite the fact that Venezuela certainly needs a lot more help from other countries, we have a huge movement going on right now to try to do everything possible to save people.
0: Andreina, I want to thank you for being with us. And of course, we're going to continue to follow the story. While hundreds have been documented dead, it's feared that thousands are because of the number of missing and the thousands who are injured. We thank you so much for being with us, Andreina Chavez, reporter based in Caracas. This is Democracy Now!, democracynow.org. I'm Amy Goodman with Juan Gonzalez. As we move into a second major decision on immigration, the Supreme Court handed down yesterday, which interestingly is actually linked to devastating natural disasters like took place in Venezuela. The Supreme Court ruled in another 6-3 decision that the Trump administration can strip away protected status from 350,000 Haitian immigrants and 6,100 Syrian immigrants who've been living and working lawfully in the United States under temporary protected status, known as TPS. The program designed for foreign citizens of countries the U.S. government believes are too unstable or dangerous to be returned to, often due to natural disasters or war. The loss of TPS would put hundreds of thousands of people at risk for deportation. This is Gerline Joseph, co-founder of the Haitian Bridge Alliance, speaking yesterday.
5: Yes, today hurts, but we will continue to fight on behalf of the 1.3 million TPS holders from 17 countries. Today, it is Haiti and Syria. Tomorrow is Venezuela, Nicaragua, and others. So together, we say no to injustice, and we must make sure that we as a country stand on the right side of history.
0: White House senior aide Stephen Miller, who is seen as the architect of the president's deportation agenda, took questions from reporters after the ruling came down.
6: Does the administration consider Haiti a safe country?
7: For Haitians, absolutely.
6: Yes.
7: So for, yes, Haitians live in Haiti. It's not our position that Haitians should leave Haiti. I mean, it'd be crazy for us to say that Haitians couldn't live in Haiti. It's their country. Of course, Haitians should live in Haiti.
0: The case is Mullen versus Doe. The conservative majority ruled the Supreme Court lacked authority to review how the president or Department of Homeland Security used their authority on TPS. He also rejected the idea that racial prejudice was involved in the decision for Haitians. In her dissent for the liberal minority, Justice Elena Kagan said it was, quote, plain to see that race played a role, writing, quote, the evidence includes statements by the president so repellent and racially inflected that the majority declines to put them in print, Justice Sotomayor said. For more, we're joined by two guests, Gerline Joseph, co-founder and executive director of Haitian Bridge Alliance, joining us from Washington, D.C., where she held the news conference yesterday. And with us in New York is Lupe Aguirre, Deputy Director of U.S. Litigation International Refugee Assistance Project. Gerline, let's begin with you. Respond to the decision and what this means.
5: Thank you so much, Amy. As I mentioned several times yesterday, the community was devastated, but we continue to make sure we push through. This decision literally means that we have over 350,000 Haitians and 6,000 Syrians whose lives are in the balance at risk of deportation, family separation, detention, cruel situations where we are continuing to see, knowing the conditions on the ground. In the narrative that the government is using against the community, we know very well that it is truly based on racial slur that, again, we continue to see happening even after the SCOTUS decision yesterday. That's why we continue to push in asking the Senate to uphold and vote in favor of extending TPS for 3 years for Haitians that is currently on the floor of the Senate. But the reality is that the decision yesterday is devastating. I cannot tell you how many people have been calling, not knowing what tomorrow will bring. Are we going to be deported? What will happen to my children? We have people who have been in the United States for over 10, 15, 20 years that have been able to not only support themselves, give back to the United States, but also supporting those back at home for the past 10 and 15 years.
4: And Gerline, in terms of the impact in the United States itself, there are estimates that as many as one-third of Haitian TPS holders work in the U.S. healthcare system. If all of these folks in the next few months or a year are suddenly declared no longer documented and can't work, the impact that that might have on the U.S. healthcare system, that's being completely ignored in this, isn't it?
5: We have been talking to several hospitals, healthcare providers, and they tell us that they are afraid that the workforce will be eliminated. Currently, as you mentioned, one-third of the Haitian TPS holders are our healthcare givers. They are in the hospitals. They are in the home healthcare. In addition to understanding in places like Mississippi and Ohio, where they continue to not only invest in the communities where they have been able to live peacefully with their neighbors, going to church, but we have industries, the healthcare industry, the hospitality industry, the meatpacking industry, also the farm workers also be a part of that. We are looking at the catastrophic deficit in the workforce in the United States if we allow this deportation machine and cruelty to take effect based on what we are seeing right now.
0: I want to go to a Syrian TPS holder, a member of the LGBTQ community, who submitted an anonymous audio recording to the International Refugee Assistance Program, IRAP, in response to the Supreme Court ruling.
8: When I've heard the Supreme Court's ruling this morning, I've been just honestly going around in circles since then, feeling anxious, scared, and honestly confused about what might come ahead. With the reality of going back to Syria being closer than ever, I just

0: living in peace with others, feeling supported by your own community. So I just tell that to everyone. Don't only think about TPS holders, but rather the ripple effect that this will have amongst Americans and everyone here, on the economy, on the psyche of society here.
1: So Lupe Aguirre, Deputy Director of the U.S. Litigation International Refugee Assistance Program, IRAP, can you respond to this audio message?
2: Absolutely. First, I just want to comment on the strength and courage and resiliency of all the TPS holders from various countries. But what he said is absolutely right. There are ramifications beyond the TPS community, ramifications that will impact the U.S. society, our healthcare industries, our economies. We have one plaintiff who is a highly sought after doctor that patients travel miles to see, but that didn't matter to the Supreme Court. The Supreme Court held, regardless of whether the government is following the scriptures of the TPS law, that we have no, the federal courts have no review power over those, that decision making. And that's absolutely the wrong and immoral decision. They chose ideology over our promise, our rule of law, and our promise to provide refuge to people who are seeking safety.
3: And Lupe, I wanted to ask you, the Trump administration is constantly saying that they are directing their dragnets around immigration to the worst of the worst, the criminals. But in reality, what has been happening here is a total 180 degree turn on U.S. policy toward immigration in general, because we're talking not just about the refugee system, the reductions there, the attacks on TPS, the increased fees, almost a doubling of the fees for people just to apply to become U.S. citizens or visa fees. It's an attempt to completely shut the country off from legal immigration, not just from undocumented immigration. Wondering your thoughts about that.
2: That's absolutely correct. This is just part of the Trump administration's efforts to feed the detention and deportation machine and essentially halt immigration. Even when people follow the rules, apply, are vetted consistently as they have been under the TPS laws. And so it is not about it's about maintaining their campaign promises to root out people that they see as undesirable, even though they are valuable contributors to our society.
1: I want to thank you both very much. Of course, we'll continue to follow the effects of this and make a correction. The quote I read accusing the president of racism was Justice Kagan, not Sotomayor. She said she would not repeat how he described the Haitian community. Lupe Aguirre, Deputy Director, U.S. Litigation International Refugee Assistance Project, or IRAP. And I also want to thank Erline Joseph, co-founder and executive director of the Haitian Bridge Alliance. Coming up, we will look at the Supreme Court blocking thousands of cancer patients from suing Bayer over the weed killer Roundup. Stay with us.

Bad Monsanto by the late folk singer Michael Hurley, performing in our Democracy Now! Studio. This is Democracy Now!, democracynow.org. I'm Amy Goodman with Juan Gonzalez. In another major Supreme Court ruling, the court blocked thousands of cancer patients.

0: patients from suing the manufacturer of the popular weed killer glyphosate, marketed as Roundup. The main plaintiff in the case is a Missouri man who sued Monsanto and its parent company Bayer in 2019, alleging 20 years of exposure to Roundup caused him to develop blood cancer. A jury found Bayer had failed to warn him of the risks associated with Roundup and awarded him $1.25 million in damages. The Trump administration, which has called Roundup safe, sided with Bayer in its challenge at the Supreme Court. We go now to Nate Halverson, an Emmy Award-winning reporter at the Center for Investigative Reporting. Recent investigation of his is titled, "We're Bombarding America's Forests with Roundup." Halverson's new piece for Mother Jones is headlined, "The EPA Relied on an Influential Glyphosate Study Even After Learning Monsanto Was a Ghostwriter." Nate, if you can respond to the Supreme Court decision and explain exactly what you meant in that title.
1: Yeah, the Supreme Court decision ruled that the EPA is now our single point of failure for warning us about harmful effects from chemicals like glyphosate, that they alone can require a warning label. And what I found was is that the EPA has been relying on ghostwritten studies, ghostwritten by Monsanto itself, to say that this product is okay.
2: So Nate, can you explain to me a little bit more about what the court decided here? Are they effectively saying that states cannot have their own safety standards separate and apart from governments, from those of the federal government in terms of these warning labels?
1: Yeah, that's right. The ruling essentially says that only the EPA can make a determination that something is harmful to us and has to carry a warning label. John Darnell had sued in state court saying that the laws required in his state that he be warned that organizations such as the World Health Organization had declared it a probable carcinogen. And that by not warning him, they were in breach of state law, and that is how he sought justice. And these cases, these state cases, have been going on for a while. As you mentioned, there are thousands of them pending. But because of these cases, all of the litigation, I think there's now more than $12 billion in financial settlements and payouts to people who have developed illnesses like non-Hodgkin's lymphoma. Because of these cases, we have gotten access to internal Monsanto company records and emails. And what those emails have shown was that internally, Monsanto had identified peer-reviewed studies that were coming out that showed how this herbicide, the most widely used herbicide in the world, could damage people's DNA, which can lead to cancer. And so as a response to that, what these lawsuits uncovered is that Monsanto launched a program secretly to hire what appeared to be independent scientists to write reports and do things like, quote, get up and shout that glyphosate is non-toxic. And then once these reports were written, Monsanto sort of steps back and says, we have nothing to do with them. And the authors say that. And then they're presented to the public and to regulators like the EPA as this independent analysis. And it's this, these ghostwritten studies that Monsanto secretly orchestrated that has absolutely infiltrated the EPA's assessment of these products. And unfortunately, in the Supreme Court case, that ghostwritten information has now made its way into the Supreme Court's decision because twice Justice Kavanaugh cited the very EPA report that relied on these Monsanto ghostwritten studies.
2: So what is the recourse now for individuals in this country who are sickened or poisoned by, not just by Roundup, but by many other pesticides and chemicals?
1: Well, what Justice Kavanaugh said was the recourse is that people could contact the EPA and let them know that they had gotten sick and that the EPA should look at it again. But I contacted the EPA when I found out that they had been relying on this ghostwritten study and that, in fact, the EPA internally had identified this ghostwritten study nearly a decade ago as being corrupted Monsanto scientist, which its inspector general's office, its criminal division, had called research misconduct. And when I contacted the EPA, they sent me a statement back that was riddled with inaccuracies. They said that this ghostwritten study only appeared in a footnote of their assessment. That was inaccurate. It appeared in the body of their assessment. They said that the studies that this ghostwritten report was citing had already been published, and that was inaccurate. These were all new studies, actually, it turns out, perhaps not surprisingly, that were studies that were coming from data that the glyphosate manufacturers themselves had supplied.
0: I wanted to go to a clip from your Mother Jones documentary, which features a 2015 interview by French journalist Paul Moreira with the herbicide advocate, Patrick Moore.
3: You can drink a whole quart of it and it won't hurt you.
4: You want to drink some? We have some here.
3: I'd be happy to, actually, but not really. But
4: not really?
3: I know it wouldn't hurt me.
4: If you say so, I have some glyphosate.
3: No, I'm not stupid.
4: Ah, okay. So you.
3: No, but I know
4: so it's dangerous.
3: I know people try to commit suicide fail regularly.
4: Tell the truth.
3: It's not dangerous to humans. No, it's not.
4: So are you ready to drink one glass of glyphosate?
3: No, I'm not an idiot.
0: If you can, in this last 30 seconds, we have Nate Halverson. Summarize the significance of what we have just heard and the Supreme Court decision.
1: Yeah, I think a lot of people have really grave concerns about a chemical that has now shown in lower courts to cause cancer. And the Supreme Court ruling didn't say it doesn't cause cancer. It didn't say it doesn't hurt your gut microbiome. Didn't say it doesn't hurt most endangered species. It just said that our single point of recourse now is to try to get justice through the EPA by letting them know. And we'll have to see how that plays out in court and what happens with these thousands of cases that are now sitting out there from people who say it gave them cancer.
0: Nate Halverson, Emmy Award-winning reporter at the Center for Investigative Reporting, will link to your recent articles. And a very happy birthday to John Randolph. I'm headed to Rhode Island this weekend and Providence tonight at 7, tomorrow afternoon at 3:20 at the Avon Cinema for the film about Democracy Now!, Steal This Story, Please, with the directors Tia Lesson and Carl Diehl. We'll be doing Q&A afterwards. Then to Newport, Rhode Island at the Jane Pickens Theater on Saturday night and on Sunday at 2. And that is this weekend. Check our website at democracynow.org. 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I'm Amy Goodman with Juan Gonzalez.
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0: And that was the great Nina Simone singing Backlash Blues. I'm Colleen Park, and you're listening to Out of Femme, the lesbian, gay, bisexual, transgender, queer questioning radio show here on WBAI from an intersectional progressive feminist perspective. 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I am joined by my colleagues, Stahimini Mapp and Naomi Bressel. Welcome, Stahimini and Naomi.
1: Great. Hi, Pauline and Naomi.
0: So we're going to talk about the Pride season in our second segment. But in our first segment, we're going to talk about the U.S. Supreme Court, whose season came to an end with four really consequential rulings. First, we're going to talk about their decision on trans inclusion in school sports. Then we're going to talk about their decision upholding birthright citizenship. And then we're going to talk about two cases involving presidential authority, one involving presidential ability to terminate appointees in the executive branch, and the other with regard to the Federal Reserve Bank. So let's begin with the ruling on trans sports. This was a very significant ruling. It was one of the first cases that the U.S. Supreme Court has taken up that specifically concerned transgender. The majority ruled in favor of West Virginia and Idaho, allowing states to restrict participation or even ban outright the participation of trans-identified girls in school sports and trans-identified women in professional sports. This was a really important ruling for a whole bunch of reasons. It was also not as comprehensive as some people thought it was. It does not institute a ban on trans participation in school sports. It merely
2: doesn't institute a federal ban. No, it allows the states to do such bans.
0: Right. It allows states to ban the participation of trans girls, those who are born, who are sexed male at birth, their participation in on girls' teams in school sports. There are several things that I think are really significant about this. And I would like to quote M. Gessen, who wrote an op-ed in the New York Times, and also Sam Ames, who wrote a really interesting analysis of the case. But before I do that, any thoughts from you, Naomi and Stahimini?
2: Well, I've read some commentaries about these decisions, and I've been thinking about it as well in my own head. The question about what seems to be what stands out to me is that there is really no acknowledgement in these Supreme Court decisions of what the actual individual impact of these decisions is and what the emotional and social impact of these decisions is as far as what happens to these youth, young people who want to participate in sports and are excluded. And plus, I don't really see, maybe there is, any kind of data explaining why it is assumed that trans girls are who have been given biological male designation at birth are a threat. Are they likely to win? Is there a lot of, because there seem to be hardly any trans girls who are competing, partly it seems like because they're afraid they're going to be excluded. And very few that seem to be winning against other girls. So I don't actually get what the data is on this as far as the impact on these young people.
0: Yeah, well, there's actually hardly any data. For one thing, there's only a handful of trans girls participating in school sports
2: There's
0: anywhere
2: like
0: in the
2: one
0: country.
2: per state or two or three per
0: Yeah.
2: state.
0: I mean, I've heard a figure like maybe half a dozen in the entire country. So, in some ways, these bans are absurd because they're trying to ban a handful of people. This is not a significant phenomenon. I'll just read one or two passages from
2: Well,
0: Emma
2: wait, let's
0: Gustin's
2: hear what
0: book.
2: Stein Mealy might have to say.
1: Yeah, I mean, I agree. I don't think there's that many, to begin with, and people are all, bent out of shape about it. Like, I don't see reports in the sports media or anything where we're seeing this one win here, that one win there with any regularity. Actually, I don't even hear the sports announcers and sports commentators even talking about it. I think
0: Yeah.
1: if it was such a threat, the sports commentators would have a lot to say about it. Every now and then it'll come up, with the ruling, and I think I heard one sports commentator says, make a comment and say, they're talking about what about all two of those people? Like he's like, and these are men, male and female. These are men and women that are sports commentators now, so it's not just one, gender or anything, just talking about it. So I think
0: Yeah,
1: it's
0: and
1: I
2: I mean,
1: think
2: I
1: it's all.
2: also think that given that there are like 21 states that don't have the bans and 27 that do have these bans, that also the impact on families and the individuals is figuring out whether they can stay in the state that they're living in or need to move to another one where they're predicting that this is not going to happen, that they're not going to be excluded in the state that they move to after some period of time when, that gets pushed through the state legislature of that state.
0: Yeah, I mean, the other thing is there's this assumption without any empirical evidence that trans feminine individuals have overwhelming physical advantages over those who are sexed female at birth. And there hasn't been, as far as I know, any comprehensive research on that. So the assumption is made unquestioningly without any empirical evidence. I'll just read a few sentences from the article by M. Gessen. M used to go by
2: Who is
0: Maja.
2: a trans person? Let's say who I'm guessing is.
0: Yeah, M. Gessen emigrated from Russia and lives with their partner, raising children here in the US, was originally lesbian identified, now is trans masculine identified. So M. Gessen wrote an op-ed published in the New York Times yesterday, July 2nd, entitled, "The Transgender Sports Decision Was About Something Deeper Than Law." And Gessen writes, "Read the Supreme Court's recent ruling on transgender athletes, the majority's decision written by Justice Brett Kavanaugh, and the dissent written by Justice Sonia Sotomayor, and you will see the members of the court arguing about something more fundamental than law. They are arguing about who should be seen, whose story ought to be heard, and who deserves to be protected." M. Gessen concludes by saying, "Sports can be an instrument of inclusion, so can the law. But in the hands of this court, the Roberts Court, the principles and practices that were once intended to enfranchise more people often become instead tools of exclusion." That's M. Gessen in the New York Times. Then Sam Ames, who's a trans masculine identified lawyer, wrote a very interesting and long analysis of the Supreme Court ruling entitled, "How to Lose the Case Without Losing the Game." And Sam concludes that the Supreme Court ruling on trans sports, quote, "could take a lot of teeth out of constitutional protections for trans people, but does not take trans people out of constitutional protections," end of quote, arguing that it would, quote, "set us back years, but not decades." That's Sam Ames. And Sam has a very long, sophisticated, I think fairly nuanced analysis, which I would encourage people to read. And he concludes, I can't think of a single time in this nation's history when increased access to decreased strength. Our institutions are always stronger when they protect more people. Today, an institution decided to protect fewer. These are not the people we want answering any burning question. Let it simmer a little longer. You can take the heat. End of quote. And Sam basically concludes that it's damaging to the transgender community, but it is not absolutely devastating. It does not, as Nini just pointed out, it does not institute any federal level ban. It simply allows states to institute bans of their own.
2: But it allows the federal government to threaten states, and it doesn't stop that at all. And that's
0: Yes.
2: what's happening. It's part, I mean, I think it's part of why all these various states, maybe out of like just, I don't know what to call it, trans hatred, but I don't know that that's really where it's coming from. It may well be coming from like boards of education or state education departments that are afraid of losing funding from the federal government, and that, you know, that it's part of like the under, it's not necessarily an ideological decision. It's a decision that they think, well, more people will get more money from the feds for education, so we have to do this. I mean,
0: Yeah.
2: I think that the whole thing of the threat from the federal government needs to be paramount in all of these cases.
0: Yes. Well, a Title IX, what this ruling does, it enables states and
2: Well,
0: localities.
2: say what Title IX is.
0: Title IX is part of federal law and it bans discrimination based on sex.
2: Right, it's from the 60s.
0: Yes, and the original language was sex in the Civil Rights Act. It's essentially an amendment to the 1964 Civil Rights Act, which included sex. And the term is sex, not gender, in the law. And states and localities are required to abide by Title IX. So if the Supreme Court rules that Title IX does not prohibit discrimination against trans people, including trans students, then it basically allows states and localities to discriminate. And the Trump administration has already indicated that they will be using this ruling to try to threaten federal funding to states and localities and school
2: Right.
0: boards.
2: But the decision a few, I think it's 5 or 6 years ago, the Bostock decision, which said that a trans woman who disclosed that she had transitioned to her employer and then was fired, that she had the right to keep her employment. And so they're making a distinction between employment law, which they're saying upholds the right of trans people to keep their jobs in spite of their change of gender. But it's saying that in sports, that's not okay.
0: Yeah. Well, I think this ruling is really important and will have serious consequences. But I think, as Sam Ames argues, it's not the last word. And we'll see what happens as a result of this ruling. We need
2: Let's
0: to
2: move
0: move.
2: on to some of the other decisions.
0: Yeah, so there are three other really consequential decisions. The one that I think people are focusing on is the biggest defeat to the Trump administration, really the only one, because the other rulings this season have largely upheld presidential power, is the ruling upholding birthright citizenship. I was not in the least bit surprised because the language of the 19th Amendment is pretty clear. This was really pretty settled law. What surprised me was that Neil Gorsuch, who is pretty right wing, but is a little bit more sensible than the other right wingers on the court, joined Clarence Thomas, Samuel Alito, and Brett Kavanaugh in dissent. Chief Justice John Roberts wrote the majority opinion,
2: Amazing.
0: and was joined in majority by conservative Amy Coney Barrett, as well as the three liberals on the court, Sonia Sotomayor, Elena Kagan, and
2: Ketanji
0: Ketanji
2: Brown Jackson.
0: Brown Jackson. And so the ruling was 5-4, affirming a broad concept of birthright citizenship, rejecting Donald Trump's executive order, declaring that children born to people in the U.S. who were not here legally or who were here only temporarily are not U.S.
2: The
0: citizens.
2: parents were not.
0: Right. If the parents were not here legally or only here temporarily, the executive order that Donald Trump issued declared that their children were not entitled to U.S. citizenship. The 5-4 majority upheld the understanding of the 14th Amendment, which was adopted in the wake of the Civil War, and subsequent federal laws, that anyone born on U.S. soil automatically is a U.S. citizen, regardless of the immigration status of the parents. There are a few very rare limited exceptions that we don't need to go into, but basically, essentially, if you're born here, you are a U.S. citizen. And so this was the biggest defeat that the Supreme Court has handed to Donald Trump. Roberts
2: Right,
0: Court
2: but it,
0: has.
2: but yeah, I mean, I think that my impression is that in spite of their really kind of vicious, racist, and anti-immigrant attitudes, that the conservative group realized that this would that eliminating birthright citizenship would just totally blow up in the entire social system, that it would be a very dangerous decision to make, that they the people are not entitled to birthright citizenship, that there would be so many people in fact affected, there'd be like, you know, millions of people
0: Billions.
2: affected.
0: Yeah,
2: What do you
0: literally.
2: think, Stamil? You haven't said anything
1: Maybe,
2: yet.
1: maybe, maybe, and maybe not. I think that, this is another case of waiting for the right case to come up for them to make some other type of findings. And I think we have to be careful and anticipate them playing around with the language of these amendments and what it really means to be a citizen, where you, I mean, like there's language in that says something about where you're domiciled, and I think that can be reinterpreted by these justices. So, I'm not that secure about the fact that this is the last time we're going to hear about this. I think they may have something up their sleeve that won't eliminate as many people as you're talking about, but eliminate more, or I mean less than maybe, the thousands and thousands you're thinking about. I think the ultimate goal is also to see how far they can go with stuff like this.
0: Well,
1: It pushed,
0: yeah.
1: yeah, they're pushing it to see how far they can go. And
0: And Donald Trump is already,
1: that's really about what we will tolerate.
0: yeah. And Donald Trump has already announced that in the wake of this decision, the administration is going to go after what they call birthright tourism. Now, I should point out one small but important point that anti-immigrant right wingers always get wrong. People who come here without papers or overstay their visa are committing a civil infraction, not a
2: It's not
0: crime.
2: a criminal act.
0: It is not a criminal offense. It is a civil infraction. And that's a small but I think important point when we're talking about immigration. And we should
2: Especially
0: simply
2: because
0: add,
2: they're always talking about rounding up all the criminals.
0: right.
2: That's their excuse for all of this horrific, you know, concentration camp structures.
0: Yeah. And most of the people who are being rounded up by ICE have no criminal record whatsoever. So the whole notion that they're going after the worst of the worst is simply not true, simply false. So the birthright citizenship ruling, I think, was really important and perhaps the most consequential. The Supreme Court also handed down two rulings, one of which was a victory for Trump, and the other, which was a defeat. The court ruled that the president has the legal authority to fire members of independent agencies. Now, that is a significant expansion of presidential authority. And
2: Because these people have to go through the Congress to get their appointments. Am I correct?
0: Right. And these agencies are in theory independent. So it's a little bit strange in some ways. But they handed down another decision, which is kind of interesting, which was that they ruled against Donald Trump and said that he did not have the authority to remove a sitting governor of the Federal Reserve Bank. And so it's interesting that they made that exception for the Federal
2: Well, it's
0: Reserve.
2: an interesting thing because why? What are they afraid of about the idea of him being able to do whatever he wants with the Federal Reserve? The Federal Reserve sets the interest rate essentially,
0: Right.
2: and manipulates the economic system as best it can. Of course, under capitalism, it's pretty hard to keep things from being out of control most of the time, but they see it's as if the Federal Reserve is much more sacred as an institution and has, is more enshrined in some way, and they're more afraid of presidential authority to do whatever they want with the Federal Reserve governors. What do you think, Stimely?
1: I mean, this is not my area. I think it's all crazy. I'm not. The games that these folks want to play with folks and who's subjected to and who isn't is really scary to me.
0: Well, as you say, Naomi,
2: Because they went
0: very.
2: after black women in this particular situation, as far as I
0: Right.
2: can tell.
0: Right. It was a black woman in this case. But, the Federal Reserve Bank is a sacred cow. And the majority obviously said, holy cow, you can't go after the Fed. The Fed has a role that is clearly delineated in statute law. Congress created the Federal Reserve Bank, and the president has the authority to nominate members of the Federal Reserve, but not to remove them unilaterally once they are confirmed. And monetary policy, in theory, is preserved with the Federal Reserve Bank, which is the tradition in a number of other countries where you have a central bank that in theory is independent from the executive, from the president or prime minister.
2: Right. So you need to round up, Pauline, because there's only a couple more minutes. So is there anything else that
0: Yes.
2: we all need to
0: So
2: say?
0: I think these were consequential decisions that will have ramifications for decades.
2: Yeah, and I'm quite worried about the impact on youth, on the lives of trans youth and their friends and relatives and their community, because that's a very essential part of what the court is supposed to be looking out for. And it doesn't seem to have any consideration for those lives and those social circumstances of those people.
0: Yeah, sadly not. Hardly surprising with regard to this right-wing Supreme Court. So we should wrap up, and when we come back after our short musical interlude, we will be talking about Pride.
2: Okay. See you in a minute. So you're listening to Out FM on WBAI, Progressive Radio in New York City, 99.5 on the FM dial and live streaming at WBAI.org. And we're talking about the next segment of our presentation today is going to be about the various Pride celebrations. But first,
0: First, we're going to hear Diana Ross singing I'm Coming Out, written by Chic members Bernard Edwards and Nile Rodgers. Diana.

0: Okay,
1: That was
0: so
1: a
0: we're back, and we want to talk to you about the various Pride events that happened last weekend and the weekend before.
1: yes. And obviously the biggest
0: In New
1: is
0: York City.
1: in New York City. The biggest is New York City LGBT Pride March, but there was also the Queer Liberation March organized by the Reclaim Pride Coalition. And on June 7th, there was the Queens Pride Parade. There were also Pride parades in other boroughs,
0: In
1: including in
0: Brooklyn as well,
1: Brooklyn.
0: right? Yeah.
1: And Harlem Pride, the Drag March, and the Dyke March. So there's
0: So
1: been lots of celebrations of Pride in the city over the course of the last month.
0: we didn't go to all of them because there's only a few of us, and we didn't necessarily have the energy to stay up all night and then wake up in the morning and do it again. But which ones did you go to, Pauline?
1: I marched in, I went to the Queer Liberation March, which ended up in Foley Square in Lower Manhattan, and I participated in the Queens Pride Parade on June 7th, and more about that in a minute because it was very significant. How about you,
0: Okay.
1: Naomi?
0: And I went to the Dyke March, and I did not go to the Drag March, although I've done it. I've been there before, but it didn't work out for me. And I did go to the Queer Liberation March. The Dyke March was on Saturday evening, as it always is. It was huge. There were probably, I don't know, 5,000, 6,000 people in the streets, totally taking over Fifth Avenue, going from 40th Street by the library and ending up in Washington Square. It's not really a march in my experience. It's more like a shuffle. I mean, people just go a little bit, then they stop, go a little bit, and then they stop. It took like an hour and a half to get from 40th Street to 27th Street because there was so much stopping. There's not any particular political aspect to this march, at least it wasn't what I could see this year. The front of the march didn't have any major banner that I could see. There was a drumming group, the Fogo Azul, I think it was the group that did the Brazilian drummers, and that was very exciting. And there were a lot of people very happy to be there. It tends to be predominantly white, although there are many w people of color involved. It tends to be probably there's a big mixture now of people who are trans and people who are non-binary and people who are but who all apparently identify as dykes. And although there are people who take great offense to the word dyke, as we were talking about a couple of days ago, mostly of the older generation, but I'm not one of the older generation that takes offense. I think actually dyke, we used to use the word dyke as a way of just saying, hey, yeah, we're everything you thought we might be. We're as terrible as you denounce us, and we're dykes. So, that's what I felt about it.
1: Yeah,
0: Anyway,
1: I
0: so
1: think the younger people are kind of, each generation has to always put their stake down and say who they are, who they aren't. No. Yeah, so they're not, they say, yeah, dykes pretty much are white lesbians, white women, and they kind of are re resurrecting the term stud. So you see, hearing the black young people resurrected stud, so they don't consider themselves dykes. I'm probably going to hear from a bunch of folks who say that's not true,
0: you're not
1: but
0: right about
1: there's always, I'm always interested in the little dialogues that go on in between, all the folks. Yeah, so dykes and studs and masked
0: what happened.
1: identified and all that kind of stuff,
0: Yeah, boys,
1: boys,
0: BOYZ,
1: BOI, yeah.
0: BOIS or BOYZ. Yeah, there's a lot of variations, and people are very happy to take them on. There were a
1: But I
0: lot of
1: love that. I love that
0: Yeah.
1: because the language becomes so, it's just so interesting to see how language evolves and, changes and then goes, then changes back. And it's just interesting to see how human beings kind of react to this kind of stuff of naming naming ourselves and having distinct, and identities. It's very interesting. I find it
0: Yeah.
1: fun. I always want to see what the young people are talking about. And then, as long as they're not disrespectful to us elders, I don't care. Just don't
0: Yeah, well, it
1: disrespect me.
0: just shows language is not fixed, particularly with regard to identities. Well, I'll mention a few things about the New York City Pride March. Number one, I was honored to be the first openly transgendered Grand Marshal of the New York City Pride March in 2005. But before, You're talking about, there's been a lot of changes of administration of that march. It started yes.
1: out as the
0: Christopher Street March. Seems to me there was some kind of a corruption charge related to the mafia having something to do with that original bunch of marches. And then there was a takeover by the Heritage of Pride group. And apparently they've been pushed aside for some new administration, which now calls itself New York City Pride. Yeah, I haven't really been following that, but what I will note, two other things. One is back in 1999, 2000, 2001, I worked with a bisexual activist, the late Sheila Lambert, to get all the major organizations and institutions in the community to change their nomenclature, speaking of language, because the Pride March was called the New York City Gay and Lesbian Pride March. All the organizations in the city were gay and lesbian or lesbian gay. And so we got all of them, pretty much all the major ones, to change to LGBT. Newfest, for example, the center on West 13th Street. So that was a good thing. But with regard to the Pride March, honestly, since my reign as Grand Marshal in 2005, it's become progressively more commercialized to the point where honestly it feels more like a corporate marketing event than
1: Right, because there are
0: anything.
1: floats that have huge numbers, huge amounts of money put into them from the banks and from
0: Corporations,
1: the
0: yeah.
1: other giant corporations. And The liquor
0: although
1: store, liquor companies.
0: I think
1: Yeah.
0: for their employees, it's something that the employees feel good about, and they are on those floats, floating along on on Fifth Avenue. So but there was, as people will perhaps remember, in the past about 6 or 7 years of basically an uprising of progressive groups saying we don't want to participate in this anymore. We don't want police marching in our with guns, with uniforms and guns in our march. It's not a parade, it's a march. And since 2019, I think it is, there has been an alternative, and that's the Queer Liberation March, which Yes.
1: doesn't have floats, which doesn't have police barriers, which doesn't have police marching, although the police are no longer marching in the New York City one, as far as I know. The GOL group is no longer marching because they were not allowed to march with their uniforms and guns, and so they decided not to march at all.
0: Well, Jessica Tisch, the police commissioner first appointed by Eric Adams, who's a holdover in Zoran Mamdani's administration, expressed her displeasure and said she was offended by the fact that that uniformed NYPD police officers were not allowed to march. But as Heritage of Pride at the time said, and as the Reclaim Pride Coalition have pointed out, this is directly contrary to the ideals of queer liberation, to have uniform, not only uniformed, but armed police officers in a Pride March. The only Pride parade that does allow them in this city is the Queens Pride Parade, which unfortunately allows uniformed, armed police officers from the NYPD to march in the Queens Pride Parade, which I think is really appalling and runs directly contrary to any notion of queer liberation.
1: Yeah. Well, we did go to the Queer Liberation March. It was very political, as one could expect.
0: And there, I mean, although I would like to say at the Dyke March, I saw many, many people who were wearing keffiyehs. I was one of those people in support of Palestine, and certainly during the Queer Liberation Marches, very much in support of various, resistance struggles all over the world, and are very, it's a political march, so you will find your group there. Your group can come there, and everybody is welcome. There's not a, you don't have to register or anything like that. So I thought it was smaller than it had been in the past, as far as I could tell. I don't know. What did you think, Pauline?
1: Well, it might have been a bit smaller. Perhaps the weather had something to do with that. Perhaps there were other reasons, but there was still a lot of really good energy, lots of good speeches. Queen Jean was in fine form. She actually brought her
0: Yeah,
1: Tony
0: she was
1: Award.
0: great.
1: She's the first openly trans woman to win a Tony, which she won for her costume designs for Kat Sigelico Ball. And I stood next to her, got a shot with Queen Jean and Kim Watson in Foley Square. So that was great. I'll mention one other thing about the Queen's Pride Parade to go back to Queens. I co-organized the first official Palestine contingent, Palestinian Solidarity contingent group in any Queen's Pride parade. There was a small group that marched last year, and in 2024, the queer API groups, the Asian Pacific Islander groups, formed a de facto Palestine Solidarity contingent, but were registered under their individual names as API groups, Gpimni and SALGA and Q-Wave, et cetera, Tarab and Caribbean Equality Project.
0: Okay.
1: But
0: All of those acronyms will be explained in the footnotes.
1: that's right. They're all queer API groups. But this year, for the first time, we registered as a Palestine solidarity group in March. And I was a bit concerned that we'd have only a few people, but we had 33 people. I counted 33 people, which is a substantial contingent, waving Palestinian flags with signs, banners. It was really fantastic. And the fact that the New Queens Pride organization that runs the Pride Queens Pride Parade is run by a rabid Zionist. This was a real statement
0: Good for
1: about
0: you.
1: the need
0: That's
1: for
0: great. Yeah. Yeah.
1: Palestine in the midst of the
0: Right.
1: ongoing Gaza genocide.
0: Right.
1: That's
0: And
1: so
0: so,
1: interesting.
0: and the Queer Liberation March, of course, had many contingents that were in support of
1: Yeah.
0: Palestine in various ways. Excellent.
1: And
0: Well,
1: you can read about the Queen's Pride Parade Palestine Solidarity Contingent on PaulinePark.com. get that plug in, Pauline. Go ahead, girl.
0: Okay. What about
1: I
0: Atlanta,
1: just wanted
0: though?
1: to comment on the Harlem Pride
0: Yeah, go ahead.
1: event. You know, not political, so it's not really a political, and it's not a march, and it's not a parade. It's more like a festival, which kind of, you know, I shout out Carmen Neely, who this is their 17th year. You know, they brought Pride to Harlem, which was, I guess, back in 2009. I guess that would be was to you know, it was kind of a big deal. We didn't have any kind of really strong organizing principles around queerness in Brooklyn, I mean in Harlem. And so she conceived of it and made it happen. It started out as a small, more or less festival on the west side, probably somewhere near around Marcus Garvey Park, and then you know moved to a park on a further uptown in Harlem, St. Nicholas Avenue. And then for the past few years, it's been this really rather large gathering over by the river. And I think up and around, I think it starts around 120 something Street and 12th Avenue.
0: And they
1: More
0: go up
1: like,
0: to the state park there, I
1: yeah,
0: think.
1: it does. It was up to the State Park. It's more like a festival, you know, food and music and entertainment and vendors, you know. It was in the beginning very nice because the local vendors, local artists, and what have you in the community, more community oriented, kind of, you know, were able to have to vend at these events. So yeah, just a shout out to Cara Neely, in Brooklyn, in Harlem. I keep wanting to say Brooklyn, but it's not. Brooklyn Pride
0: Good.
1: is a whole other event that
0: Right,
1: we didn't get a
0: it
1: chance to cover
0: is.
1: this year either. But I want to shout out to Carmen because she's still continuing to try to bring that vibe into Harlem. That's sort of what our kind of pride
0: Roundup.
1: roundup is just
0: Right. We
1: done.
0: couldn't be everywhere. We're sorry. We would have loved to be everywhere. And then John and Bob were also at several events. We did give out our little handbills to people, telling people about AutoFM. So that was part of the work of that.
2: Hi, I'm John Riley. And as we end this show, I wanted to bring to air an interview with members of Project Reach, which is a project of Mount Sinai. And it is a harm reduction program to try to make sure that people can survive and that are perhaps dependent on opioids. And so this is an interview I did with one of their members. And they'll be talking about things such as Narcan and how it can be safely used to resuscitate people that have overdosed. I'm at the Reach table right now. And can you tell me your name and your position?
3: Hi, I'm Leah. I'm a medical student at Mount Sinai and a volunteer with the Reach program.
2: Okay, well, what is Reach?
3: Reach is a harm reduction clinic. It's a primary care clinic at Mount Sinai, but all of our patients receive harm reduction focused care and care for substance use disorder.
2: I see here you've got a bunch of Narcan kit, naloxone. Can you tell us about that?
3: Yeah, so one of the things we're handing out today and that we give to all of our patients is naloxone or Narcan. So basically this is a over-the-counter medication that you can carry. So if anyone has an opioid overdose or you witness someone that may be experiencing an overdose, you can use the nasal spray and it temporarily reverses an overdose before someone gets medical attention.
2: So one day I came home and I saw this woman sprawled on the doorstep and she was like hardly conscious. I was concerned, right? So I talked to her, but I'm wondering what happens if you find somebody that's totally out. You have no idea if they're on, if they've taken opioids. And do you just call the 911 or is Narcan safely administrable to somebody that you don't know?
3: Yeah, that's a great question. Always call 911 first. That's always the first step. But Narcan is safe whether or not someone is overdosing and whether or not they're overdosing on opioids or something else. So if you feel comfortable and you have it on you and you've been trained in how to use it, it's better to do it than to not. And if someone isn't overdosing, it won't make them experience any medical side effects. It's very safe.
2: Great. Do you do any other kinds of prevention work other than distribute Narcan?
3: Yeah, so today we have safe sniffing kits that we're passing out to help people sniff drugs safely. So they have straws that you can use and sterile water, as well as a clean surface to put your drugs on. So a lot of what we pass out is focused on meeting people where they're at and accepting that drug use is a part of a lot of people's lives. And as physicians and as students, our goal is to make that use safe and to prevent harm and overdose.
2: Great. And do you provide any test strips or anything for people?
3: Yes. So in the Narcan kits, there's also xylazine and fentanyl test strips. And we also pass them out at our clinic and at all of our events. So you can use

0: be the easiest way to get them.
1: And they have the test strips too?
0: I believe so. And if not, typically like any harm reduction sites will have it. So there's a site On Point NYC, Vocal NYC, all of those locations would have test strips, Narcan, harm reduction supplies.
1: For people in the audience that might be skeptical of like enabling drug users, what do you say to them?
0: Yeah, it makes sense. I think our culture has a lot of skepticism and stigma around substance use, but the research shows us that harm reduction is the most effective way to prevent harm. Abstinence is not an effective method for most people, and it leads to relapse and overdose. So if our goal is to help people and keep them safe, then harm reduction is the most effective way to do that.
1: Right, and in many cases, like people taking steps to protect their health is the first step towards, you know, if eventually quitting compulsive use.
0: Yeah, exactly. If you have like a provider that you trust and that you're able to be honest with, that's a really good first step in addressing any other health concerns or substance use concerns that you have down the road. But getting patients into the doctor and getting them using harm reduction supplies is always a good first step, regardless of what their ultimate goals are.
1: Fantastic. And again, what's your name?
0: Leah.
1: Leah. Thank you so much, Leah.
2: What about Atlanta? Have you... I know that you...
3: Well, Atlanta doesn't really do a big Pride event at this time of the year. It's hot in Atlanta, folks. The marches and the events are pretty much in October, if I'm not mistaken. I'm not real sure about the dates yet, but yeah.
2: Well, you'll let us know when it gets to be the cooler months.
3: Yeah, we will. Yeah, it's kind of hot, y'all. It's over 100 here. But, you know, you mentioned the Out FM, you know, making sure that people got handouts and what have you. So this is a point where we have to transition into the pitch.
2: Because guess what? We need money again.
3: We always need money
2: because we need money
3: because we're community supported.
2: And it's you.
3: And so that means that the listeners have to support the station, because otherwise, you know, corporates come in just like in the as you were talking about in the parade, quote unquote, march. Things begin to take on a corporate nature rather than a community nature when we have to go to corporate. So
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3: Hello.
4: Yes. 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
2: people want to, what you have to do is you have to go to you can go online, it's just very easy. Go to WBAI.org and our website will come up, and you can see immediately how you can make a contribution from $10 a month or to $250 a month, depending on who you are. And you can become a BAI buddy that way. And you can also then participate for $25 or more per year. You can participate in elections for the Pacifica Foundation board and for the local board of Pacifica, which is WBAI's board. You can be part of the mix here. You can be somebody who doesn't just listen, but also has something to do with how the system is governed. So that's one of your options. You can also make a phone call. And let me just see if I find the phone call. Do we know it? Oh, we have to find it. All right. But that's another way that you can make a pledge. You can pledge online. It's the easiest. You can also send money to 288 Atlantic Avenue in Brooklyn. I think the zip is 11217. And that's a way you can just send money in the mail, put it on, make out a check and do it that way, the old-fashioned way.

0: We've been through a lot of stuff, I think. It's a lot of options for your understanding what the situation of queer people in the United States and internationally is. That's part of what our show is about. Although you can see that we don't only focus on queer issues, but the progress or the attacks on LGBT rights and LGBTQ, lives throughout the planet is part of what we are interested in and what we try to bring to you. So you can say when you make a pledge to be a WBAI budget buddy and see what your budget will allow, you can say that we're your favorite show. We like that.
1: Okay, great. Thank you, Naomi. So at this point, we're gonna really have to say good night and give thanks for all the people that made this possible.
0: Oh, here's the general information. Let me just say is 212-209-2877. And the pledge line, let me see, 388 Atlantic Avenue. So please get in touch with us and send money because we need to keep going. We need to be able to keep bringing you this information and not get pushed off the air by lack of funding.
1: Thanks, Naomi.
2: So, yes, Tahimili Map, Naomi Brussel, me, Pauline Park. We'd also like to thank our colleagues in the collective, John Raleigh and Bob Lederer, and also Max Schmid and the people in the studio on Atlantic Avenue. And we will now go out with the International Gay Society song, Stand Up for Your Rights.

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4: This is Studio B, your indie alternative music program, served up SoCal style, as I like to say, broadcasting from our studios right here in sunny Southern California. I'm Dave W. Phillips, your host. Control board operations are handled by the always professional Tara Harmon, and music selection is carried out by our very own music director, McKenna Dixon. Well, first, McKenna is out, so if there's anything wrong with the playlist or the program, we're going to blame it all on her. And secondly, I get into the studio here, and Tara says, "Who let you out of the house looking like that?" Really, I guess that is what it is. This is why it's called radio, folks. We have something from Spacey Jane, what we're going to play right away. Also, Sweeping Promises, and an artist called Tae Young, and Linda Perry to boot. Let's start it off, though, with Senses. This is a song that we, I don't know if we played this before, but we have this. It's called Skin, right here on Studio B.

That's brand spanking new from Spacey Jane, Do You Really Love Her? Now we have a new release from Switchfoot. This is called Absolution right here on Studio B.

Studio B, your indie alternative music program, sort of hotel style. I'm Dave W. Phillips, your host. I'll spit that out one way or another. Is it me, or is it just that I'm out of breath today, or maybe there's something in the air? I'm not sure what it is. Avila Valiente, that was her song called Hot Mess. Prior to that, we had Switchfoot, Absolution, and also Spacey Jane, Do You Really Love Her? Both of those were brand new releases, and we started this set off and the show off with Senses Skin. If you want to get a hold of us, you know the drill. Send us an email at davewphillips@att.net. You can find us on Facebook under Dave W. Phillips, and you can send an email to the radio station. They like that. Just make sure you put Studio B or Dave W. Phillips in the subject matter. They'll forward it on to us. We'll give you a shout out for taking the time to send us your comments, thank yous, you know, all the good stuff, right? We'll even read the bad stuff. We're going to move into the next set because I'm going to run out of time. We have something from Sweeping Promises. Also, Hooked Like Helen's coming up in the show, so hang in there. This is Dwayne and Lenny Kravitz. Brand new from them. We played it last week. This is Highway Robbery right here on Studio B.

That's Stand Atlantic, and they are fronted by Bonnie Fraser. She is the lead singer. That's their song called Velcro. They're from Australia. And now we have Sweeping Promises, Shooting Shadows, right here on Studio B.

Studio B, your indie alternative music program served up SoCal style. I'm Dave W. Phillips, your host. Man, I am all over the place here. That was Snake Eyes, I'm a Daydream. We also had the new one from Sweeping Promises. They were originally out of Boston, but have moved to Lawrence, Kansas, and call that home. That's their song called Shooting Shadows. We also had Stand Atlantic from Australia and their new song called Velcro. Started this set off with Dwayne and Lenny Kravitz, Highway Robbery. Want to say hi to our friend Kathy. She is being joined by Pete and Dora. They all listen to us on KEUL 88.9 FM in Girdwood, Alaska. That is Glacier City Radio. I understand it's not that far from Anchorage, and Kathy says it is a ski town. So when there is no snow, it becomes a hiking mecca, and it's quite the place, as I understand. Well, thank you for reaching out. We appreciate it. We're going to start this next set off. We have something from Linda Perry. We're going to start it with Hooked Like Helen. This is our friend Nikki Stipp and her husband John and their new song called Genevieve right here on Studio B. Local girl makes big and makes good right here on Studio B.

Well, if you like Korean music or K-pop, that is Taeyeon and kind of a crossover into the alternative venue. And that is his song called Wild. And now we have Linda Perry from Four Non Blondes, if you remember that band. This is Feathers in a Storm right here on Studio B.

Studio B, your indie alternative music program, served up SoCal style. I'm Dave W. Phillips, your host. Whew. Levels in here are all over the place. I think somebody has come in and sabotaged the studio for us. We just heard Future Islands, As Long As You Are. Also, Linda Perry, Feathers in a Storm. Tae Young from Korea, it's called Wild. I like that one. It's very unique and different. And we started this set off with our friend Nikki and John Stipp, Hooked Like Helen. And Nikki is our local SoCal girl that now lives in Cleveland with her husband. And that is their song called Genevieve. Yep. Okay, well, Tara's telling me to just keep on moving. So here we go. We have Grainy Duffy. She's from Ireland. This is her new song called Early in the Morning. Sometimes I think that's not something I want to think about. Right here on Studio B. Let's get it rolling.

that's new from the Black Crowes. It's like that. And now we have Villanelle. And I think that's the right pronunciation. Measly Means, right here on Studio B. I'm so professional.

we've just blown an hour. I guess we can chalk this up to being a success. That is Villanelle and Measly Means. I wonder what that means. This has been Studio B. We want to thank you all for listening and hope you've had a good time. We are going to leave you with one last song. It's from Pacifica, one of our favorite bands from Argentina. Just No Fun, right here on Studio B. See ya. Bye.

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0: 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On this Code Pink radio episode, we bring you one of the workshops entitled From the River to the Sea that we offered during our summer series, Challenging Zionism in Schools. Our guest was Dr. Maha Nassar, an associate professor in the School of Middle Eastern and North African Studies at the University of Arizona in Tucson. Dr. Nassar says the slogan, From the River to the Sea, is a call for liberation that embraces Palestinian personal ties to the land of Palestine. Her lesson plan, The Meaning of From the River to the Sea, was included in the book Teaching Palestine, Lessons, Stories, and Voices from Rethinking Schools. Please do note that in some school districts, teachers may be required to present multiple viewpoints, opposing views, and citations for all lesson plans. Here's Dr. Nassar.
1: So as we all know, if we're here in this space, we probably know that this phrase, from the river to the sea, Palestine will be free, has been ubiquitous, has been heard a lot in the freedom movement, in the Palestinian freedom movement, especially since the onset of the genocide in Gaza, but even before then as well. And it's something that has also received, it's a phrase that's received a lot of criticism, a lot of pushback, and a lot of smear campaigns that attempt to equate this phrase, this call for liberation, this call for Palestinian freedom with hate speech. And so what I want to do today is model a lesson plan for how we can talk about this to our students, high school students, college students, where I teach, and also to the broader community. I've also, this lesson is also drawn from my conversations that I've had with university and high school administrators as they've been trying to navigate what they see as the tension between free speech and hate speech. And so they'll bring me on to try to explain the phrase to them, where I then take on the role of having to explain to them why this is protected political speech and why attempts to silence or criminalize the use of this phrase essentially amounts to a silencing of the Palestinian narrative and the Palestinian call for freedom. So this phrase got a lot of attention in the fall of 2023, spring of 2024, during the encampments and the student uprising in support for Palestinian liberation. And a lot of students at the university level in particular were punished as a result. Students at George Washington University beamed the phrase onto one of the buildings as part of their direct action leading to their suspension. That was in November of 2023. And throughout the months after that, and really up until now, we've seen people try to silence this phrase. I've done a lot of work. I've done a deep dive into the history and the use of the phrase by Palestinians. And it predates 2023. The first article I wrote about the history and use of the phrase was in 2018 in an article that I wrote for the Forward. But after October 7th and the genocide in Gaza, I was asked to weigh in again. And I did in a couple of pieces that you can find online. One is from The Conversation that came out in November of 2023. And then a broader or more in-depth article that was published in These Times in January and February of 24. So I'll be drawing from these as well as my other engagements. So one question that often arises that people will say to Palestinians and their allies is, guys, okay, fine, it's First Amendment rights, whatever, but why do you have to use this phrase? It's offensive, it's divisive, can't you come up with something else? And the reason why Palestinians and their allies continue to insist on using the phrase, from the river to the sea, Palestine will be free, is because in 10 short words, it sums up Palestinians' personal and historical ties to Palestine, Palestinians' national and legal rights in and to Palestine, and their future vision for liberation and peace in Palestine. And so my presentation is essentially going into these three points in greater detail that then you can use when you teach at whatever level and in whatever audience you teach at, really breaking down this phrase as really summing up the fundamental Palestinian call for freedom based on these three things: personal and historical ties, national and legal rights, and future vision. So turning to the personal and historical ties first. First, we need to get a little bit of a basic grasp of geography. Many of you are familiar with the geography of Palestine, but it's worth reviewing right now, and it's also worth reviewing the history of this geography. So I have here on the screen two maps from the 1800s. The map on the left is a map from the 1843 by a British cartographer named William Hughes called the Map of Palestine. You can see it right there. And the map on the right is from 1898. It's in Arabic, published by a Palestinian author named Khalil Bedas, called Kharta al-Tabiat Falastin, al-Haditha. So that means the topographical map of contemporary Palestine, or modern Palestine. So both of these are recognizing Palestine as a political entity in the 19th century. What are they describing as Palestine? Where is Palestine being delineated? You have on its west coast, Palestine is bordered by the Mediterranean Sea. And then you have kind of on the east coast, or on the eastern border, but not exclusively, you have the Jordan River, which runs up and down here from the Dead Sea up until the Sea of Galilee. And you have it here from the Dead Sea up until the Sea of Galilee. So the river that we talk about in this phrase is the Jordan River that runs along the eastern portion. And then the sea is the Mediterranean Sea that runs along the western coast. So Palestine, historically, even though various empires placed it under various types of administrative rule, as part of the collective understanding of the people who lived there, Palestine, or Palestine in Arabic, was recognized as a distinct geographical entity that was situated between Syria in the north, Syria, and Egypt or Mosul in the south. So Palestine is part of a larger geography that's sometimes referred to as Greater Syria or the Levant, but it is distinct. And it's distinguished geographically by the Mediterranean Sea and the Jordan River. Palestinians also connect to Palestine, not just through maps in a book, but also through their own lived tradition. Palestinian tradition and ties to the land are very local and family-based, and they're also very distinctively regional within Palestine. So what you're looking at here on the left is another map of Palestine, but this one's showing the distinctive traditional Palestinian embroidery patterns and where they are in different parts of Palestine. And the image that you see on the right there is an image of Palestinian women wearing their distinctive Palestinian thobes or dresses. And you can see they have different styles and those styles are based on the different parts of Palestine that they come from. So what I mean to say here is that Palestinians' historical attachment to Palestine is not just abstract, but deeply, deeply, deeply personal and familial. So Palestinians are not just tied to Palestine as a concept or as a map, but as a living, breathing ties to land, ties to the land itself. And because Palestine's topography is so diverse, that's affected not just traditions like embroidery, but also the kind of food that people eat in different parts of Palestine. They have different regional dishes, the dialects that people speak with. They all speak Arabic, but they have slightly different dialects. So Palestinians' connection to land from the river to the sea is about affirming a long-standing history and lineage to very specific geographic locations within Palestine. Palestinians' connection to Palestine is also religious. We know about Jerusalem's significance for Muslim, Christian, and Jewish worshipers, and for Palestinians themselves, but there were also historically distinctive Palestinian cultural, religious, and folk traditions that connected Palestinians to Jerusalem, not just as an abstract concept, but again as a lived tradition. What you're looking at here is a photograph from the Nebi Musa festivals. Nebi Musa means Prophet Moses. And this was a nationwide or Palestine-wide celebration, annual festivals that would happen in the springtime, celebrated by Muslims, Christians, and Jews, that again was very locally based, but also tied to Palestine. So what would happen is you would have delegations of people from the various towns and cities throughout Palestine. And every year around April, usually like the week before Passover or the week before Easter, they would come together and they would all be carrying flags of their hometowns. And they would come together. We can kind of think about it today with people who celebrate their home teams, right? Like the New Yorkers are celebrating the Knicks right now. Right, so people were very proud of their local hometown, but they would converge on Jerusalem every spring for Muslim and Christian celebrations and Jewish celebrations together. So this is the procession going to Jerusalem, and people are sitting on the wall because it's a huge spectacle that people are enjoying. People are up on horses and walking and so forth. You can see from the dress that people are wearing, the different kinds of dresses and headdresses, that it's people from all across Palestine. And all across different social classes as well. So these kinds of folk festivals brought together the people of Palestine, again, literally from the river to the sea, to gather in Jerusalem. We also know, from your previous sessions, that the Zionist movement came to colonize Palestine. And they made no secret about it. The Zionist organization in 1913 published this pamphlet called The Jewish Colonization in Palestine. The goal was to colonize Palestine for a Jewish national home and to remove, by force or by inducement, the native people who were living there. We also know that that culminated in the 1948 Nakba that led to the destruction of over 500 Palestinian villages. The expulsion of people from them, and the destruction of them. And you can see that on the map. But despite the destruction of the Nakba, Palestinians maintained their social, cultural, and regional ties, and specifically their ties to their villages. And so even though after 1948, a very strong campaign was waged to try to erase the very existence of Palestinians, I know I am old enough, some of you may also be old enough to remember hearing here in the U.S., people saying very like blasé, oh, there's no such thing as Palestinians, they don't exist, right? That was part of a deliberate campaign to erase the Palestinians from the face of the earth. In response, Palestinians insisted on their ties, not just to Palestine as an abstract concept, but their ties to their Palestinian towns and villages that they and their ancestors were expelled from. So the emphasis on Palestinian culture and tradition and dress and dance and song and food is not just like an identity politics kind of thing. It's part of an insistence on affirming their existence. It's part, and that existence is resistance. So it's resisting their erasure. The other way that we see that insistence that Palestinians are, they are a people with connections to their land, is through the ongoing connections, not just to Palestine as an abstract concept, but to their specific towns and villages that they come from. And that the word for a town or a village in Palestine is beled. And so it's very common all the time for Palestinians when they introduce each other, or when they meet each other, to ask each other, what beled are you from? Or, as you see in the map here from the American Muslims for Palestine conference from a couple of years ago, where is your beled? And if you zoom in on this picture, and this is my son pointing to our beled. He's pointing to Barbara, where my father was born in 1937, and from where he was expelled in 1948. into Gaza. And you can see it here on this map right here. It's this dot right here between the northern strip of Gaza and Masqalan, right there. That's Barbara. And so that's what my son is pointing to remind. So it went from my father to me and now to the next generation to remember that Palestine isn't just an abstract lines on a map, but that it is part of our heart. It is part of our heritage. It is part of where we come from. And so we come from Palestine, yes, but we also come from Barbara. And Barbara is where it's near the sea. So the idea that Palestinians should forget Palestine from the river to the sea is asking us to forget where we come from. And that's why also this map, the participants in the conference were encouraged to put heart stickers. All those little red dots are heart stickers because the Beled and insisting on Palestine from the river to the sea is not about being against anyone, but it's about showing love for your Beled. So that's the personal and the historical. Now we'll turn briefly to the national and legal claims that are embodied in this phrase, from the river to the sea, Palestine will be free. So the first legal basis is international law, and specifically UN General Assembly Resolution 194 that was passed shortly after in December of 1948 that affirmed that Palestinian refugees wishing to return to their homes and live at peace with their neighbors should be permitted to do so at the earliest practicable date, and that compensation should be paid for the property of those who choose not to return and for the loss or damage of property which, etc., etc. So the right of return is enshrined in UN Resolution 194. It is enshrined in the Fourth Geneva Conventions. It is enshrined in the International Declaration of Human Rights. People, when they are expelled from their lands or their homes, which usually happens in times of war, once that war is over, people return to their homes. Of course, that was not, that did not happen for Palestinian refugees, for a whole variety of legal and political reasons that we can get into later. So Palestinians decided to take matters into their own hands. And so the Palestinian Liberation Movement had from the outset an emphasis on the liberation of Palestine, liberation and return. So this, what you're seeing here, is the official emblem of the Palestine Liberation Organization that was established in 1964. That's what it says on top, the PLO. What you see here is a map of Palestine from the river to the sea with the word Tahrir, or liberation, over it. And then the motto is national unity and like pan-Arab mobilization. So Palestine being Palestine, but within the wider Arab world. And so Palestine for Palestinians is all of Palestine. So again, to be told that it's somehow illegitimate to call for or talk about or seek the liberation of Palestine from the river to the sea is like tearing out a piece of our flesh or tearing off a limb and saying you can't want that limb to be a part of your body. After Israel occupied the remainder of Palestine in 1967, Israel occupied the West Bank, Gaza Strip, East Jerusalem in 1967, thereby putting all of Palestine from the river to the sea under Israeli control. Palestinians rose up calling for an independent Palestinian state. Throughout the 70s and 80s, the demand or the ask shifted from calling for the liberation of all of Palestine to calling for essentially a two-state solution, a Palestinian, independent Palestinian state in the occupied territories, in the West Bank, Gaza Strip, East Jerusalem. This picture here of a women's demonstration against the Israeli occupation during the First Intifada calls for the right of return, Haq al-Awda, Haq taqrir al-Masir, the right of self-determination, and Dawla Falastiniya Mustaqilla, and an independent Palestinian state. This plus this plus this equals salam, peace. So even as Palestinians were calling for the right of return, even as Palestinians were calling for an independent Palestinian state, they were also still insisting on the right of return. And that's because they were making a distinction between the state of Palestine that could be like a rump state or a conflict or like a constrained state, a limited state, and the land of Palestine, which was the land from the river to the sea. So Palestinians understood Palestine from the river to the sea to be part of the land of Palestine, even if they were calling for a state that was smaller in scope. Meanwhile, you had the Israeli Likud party that was not even willing to contemplate the idea of a Palestinian state living alongside or existing alongside a Jewish state. The Likud platform from 1977 insisted that Judea and Samaria, what they call the West Bank, will not be handed to any foreign administration, meaning the Palestinians, and that between the Mediterranean Sea and the Jordan River, there will only be Israeli sovereignty. So the first time that we see the phrase river to the sea being invoked, it was actually being invoked as a mechanism of exclusion by right-wing Israelis. Palestinians were saying, hey, let's figure out a way to share the land, two states, etc. Likud was like, no. And we know also that from 1977 until now, the Likud party, including under the current Prime Minister Benjamin Netanyahu, have sought to make that call, only Israeli sovereignty between the river and the sea, have sought to make that vision a reality.

0: 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Dr. Nassar was a featured guest on our summer series, Challenging Zionism in Schools. Her presentation addressed the meaning of the slogan, From the River to the Sea. 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
1: So as we know, today Israel lives, we now see essentially one state reality that is an apartheid reality, but it is one in which all Palestinians living between the river and the sea are under Israeli domination and control. Amnesty International, other international groups have determined that this meets the definition of apartheid. And there have been calls, including by policy wonks, to say the two-state solution is not realistic. We need to come up with another plan. Palestinians themselves also continue to recognize all of Palestine as being part of Palestine. This, what you're seeing here, is a promotional poster from an arts festival sponsored by the municipality in Ramallah in the West Bank. The image shows the words in Arabic, what you see in here in like yellow orange, that says from the river to the sea, that's in the shape of historic Palestine. And it's from 2021 as a way of, I think, acknowledging, and the organizer said, the reason why they chose from the river to the sea as the theme of their arts festival is to reject the apartheid reality that Israel is trying to entrench in Palestine. So the apartheid reality that these groups talk about is a bifurcation or fragmentation of the Palestinians. The West Bank over here, area ABC, Gaza over there, Jerusalemites here, Israeli citizens there. And so conceptually, Palestinians in recent years, Muslim and Christian, have actually doubled down on the phrase from the river to the sea as an expression of Palestinian identity and unity, and a rejection of the apartheid and fragmentation that Israel seeks to impose. We saw this also in the message from 2022 from Palestinian Christians as part of the Kairos Palestine Initiative. We Palestinian Christians in the USA and supporters right now with an urgent plea to all assembled churches and representatives to take courageous action now to achieve peace with justice and equality and dignity for all people in the Holy Land from the river to the sea. And that really encapsulates, I think, well, the core vision. What does it mean to have a free Palestine from the river to the sea? It means peace, justice, equality, and dignity for all people in the Holy Land. We've seen this articulated in many grassroots organizations, both in Palestine and abroad. This one from Palestine is called the One Democratic State Campaign. Its call is One Democratic Palestine from the River to the Sea. You can go on their website at mubadara.ps.english.en with their vision, their initiative, their manifesto, and you can see what they're calling for. When they're calling for a free and democratic Palestine from the river to the sea, they're calling for what Kairos is calling for. Peace with justice and equality and dignity for all people in the Holy Land from the river to the sea. Some people say, well, we can't have that. We can't have return and democracy, etc. There's no room. What will happen to Jewish Israelis? But what we know actually looking on the ground at the maps, that there's more than enough space for everyone. That the original sites, over 80% of the towns and villages that were destroyed in the 1948 Nakba were not built over or appropriated. There is plenty of room for lots of people. My father's village of Barbara, for example, has vast tracts of empty land that nobody is living on. Meanwhile, 25,000 maybe villagers from Barbara who have endured a genocide in Gaza for the last 3 years, there's plenty of space for them. They don't need to be confined in the open-air prison, the genocidal concentration camps of Gaza. Their village is there, and it's just a few miles away. So there's enough space for everyone if we have the political will and if we have the global mobilization to make it happen. So to sum up, Palestinians' goal is achieving freedom from the river to the sea. What that means is to live in their homeland with dignity, democracy, sovereignty, and territorial integrity. And I want to end with this poster because I love it so much. I pulled it off Instagram many years ago, back in 2021. It's a protester, Palestinian woman in Nazareth, so in Israel. And she's holding up a poster. This was during the Sheikh Jarrah campaign, campaign for Gaza as well in Jerusalem. So the poster is basically explaining why she's protesting. And she's saying, so the day comes when the children of Nazareth play with the children of Gaza in Jerusalem. And it's a vision we continue to all have, from the river to the sea. Thank you very much.
0: Wow, thank you so much, Dr. Maha Nassar from the University of Arizona. What a thoughtful presentation and so clearly organized and delineated and helpful for people as they go forward. Really appreciate it. And I'm thinking it would be great to just have a few questions now and follow up on your fantastic presentation. I have one.
1: Sure.
0: So you talk about one democratic state for all of Palestine. What hope is there now that Israel has committed this genocide? Mm-hmm. How can we expect people who were the victims of this or who lost family members, whose children have been, mm-hmm. made deaf from all the bombardment, mm-hmm. to live with their genociders? Is that really realistic or desirable, I guess, is the question.
1: That's a great question. And it's a hard question. And I appreciate you bringing it up. I think there would have to be, in any future that's going to see a free Palestine, there will have to be mechanisms for justice and accountability that will include war crimes tribunals, that may include international tribunals. Like, we have mechanisms for restorative justice and transitional justice already in place. They've been applied elsewhere, and they will have to be applied here. I suspect many of the genocidaires will not want to live in a free Palestine and may elect to leave so that they don't have to confront the victims of their genocide. I think that I agree with you that it is a long path forward, and that many people, including many Palestinians who may have once believed in some mode of coexistence, are asking that exact question. It would be like, you know, how does the family of a murder victim live with the murder? And so for us to have any semblance of forward momentum, to see a truly free Palestine where everyone lives together in peace and equality, there will initially have to be mechanisms for justice and accountability and punishment, frankly. There will need to be all and here I'd like to give a quick shout out to the Hind Rajab Foundation that's been doing amazing work at holding perpetrators accountable. I know there's a lot of cynicism these days about the ICC and the ICJ. I still hold out hope that, the rulings that are still forthcoming will further entrench or will further the momentum that is building, and I think will continue to build with our help, the momentum for global consensus to hold the genocidaires accountable for the genocide. So that will have to be a preliminary step in the process, in the road to a free Palestine.
0: It'll be interesting to see, because I believe, correct me if I'm wrong, that in South Africa, after the dissolution of apartheid and the Reconciliation Commission, that there was an effort made not to punish those who
1: I think that they're looking back now on the South Africa model. I think that Palestinians and others who look at it see elements that are worthy of emulation, but also things that are not. Mm-hmm. And I don't think there is a specific precedent for what transitional justice is going to look like in Palestine. It won't exactly look like South Africa. I don't think it'll exactly look like the anti-colonial movements of the 60s. I don't think it'll look exactly like Algeria. It's going to be its own thing, which is both kind of it's trepidatious because there's no precedent, But it also is an exciting opportunity then for all of us who truly care for liberation and peace in the world to set our parameters from now and point out exactly as you just did, Marcy, you know, what went right and what went wrong in South Africa and in other models that we can look at.
2: You know, you are presenting a very hopeful future for Palestine. Accountability, equality, justice, and so forth. I'm all for that. I guess I wonder, and you do it in a very soft way, you know, it's not threatening. Have you gotten any pushback on this as a university professor?
1: Not yet. We'll see. But I do remain hopeful. And I do, because ultimately, I think really what we need to remember at the end of the day, Palestinians are people who are connected to their land. And really, really what they want is to live, like my last slide said, live in their land with dignity and freedom and sovereignty, territorial integrity. I've been reading I'm working on a book on the history of youth in the Palestinian Liberation Movement, young people between 18 and 40. And I'm reading memoirs going back 100, 120 years. And they could just like hop on a train from Nablus to Beirut to Damascus and just like meet up with people and plan their futures. And it was an amazingly hopeful time back then as well that was interrupted by World War I and the mandates and so forth. But that ability to just travel and to see Palestine as part and parcel of the Levant, of the Arab world, and of the freedom-loving world. They're also going to Paris. They're also going to, like, they're going all over the place. And their newspapers are delivering news about what's happening all across the world. So Palestinians, I emphasized in my presentation, the very local connectedness that Palestinians have towards their land, but they also have a very expansive imagination, imaginary. And they know that all of our freedoms are intertwined. And so we know that Palestinians, Europe too, yeah. So they know that our freedom can't be bound up by denying others their freedom. It just doesn't work.
2: I just want to encourage people, if you have questions, please do post them in the chat. If we don't get to them this round, we can get to them before we close out tonight. Do you think that a free Palestine, Dr. Maha Nassar, is contingent upon a free United States? Right now, what we have is a Congress that's moving at a rapid clip toward further integrating the U.S. and Israeli militaries, which are already integrated. But this would actually create an executive person in charge of coordinating all this development of weapons, co-development, and sharing of intelligence and technology. And there's even a Senate version of this introduced by Tom Cotton of Alabama, who I believe chairs the Intelligence Committee, that is even more restrictive, that says, like, if there's a president who wants to stop sending bombs or stop sharing intelligence, the president cannot do that unless, you know, he or she climbs over these huge hurdles with congressional opposition. So it seems like we're moving in the opposite direction, unfortunately. So that's why I asked you this question. Can you foresee this, a free Palestine without a free United States?
1: Yes and no. So there's like a scenario in which a free U.S. is required, but there's a scenario in which it's not. And so I'll briefly describe both. I'll describe each. So, and then I'll say a third thing. So there is a scenario in which we do need to liberate the United States and return it to its original, I don't know if original is the right word, but to its ideal function of serving the American people and not serving the whims of Benjamin Netanyahu or, you know, an increasingly fascist Israeli government. I agree. That would be very helpful for the liberation of Palestine if the United States were also liberated. But I also think, this is going to be my controversial take of the day, that the 14-point plan that's been, the memorandum of understanding that was released yesterday between the United States and Iran, is also a clear sign that the global balance of power is also changing really fast. Like, really, really fast. And so a United States that is bound up with Israel in there's a world that exists in which a United States military and intelligence that is completely bound up with an Israeli military and intelligence ends up dragging them both down. So rather than emerging that, like rather than merging them and having them both be hegemonic, there is a scenario in which they're merged and they both get dragged down.
2: Interesting. We shall see, right? Trump is facing a huge battle. I'm no fan of Donald Trump, but you've got the far uber right in Congress and in Israel doing whatever they can to sabotage this
1: And
2: peace
1: the
2: deal.
1: so that brings me to the last point on your question, which again is a really good one, which is that, I've been following AIPAC for a long time now. And they were really, really good at doing things under the table, right? I used to read the Washington Report on Middle East affairs, and they would talk about all of this stuff, and I'd be like all upset and whatever. And I'd go and tell my friends in like college, and nobody had any idea what I was talking about. Nobody knew about AIPAC. I remember bringing it up in like when I was in college in like an American civics class, like AIPAC and bundling contributions. Everyone looked at me like I had two heads on my shoulder. Now they're compelled to be so blatant and so obnoxiously out in the open. Everyone's looking around like, what now? What are you trying to do? As they are forced more and more out into the open, I suspect the backlash against it will also become swifter and harder, harsher.
2: We shall hope. Thank you so much. We're going to have a moment. Oh, yes, Carol has a question. Carol, you want to put it in the chat and we can relay it? We're going to come back to some more questions in a few minutes. I'm going to share a lesson that I've posted on the American Federation of Teachers lesson plan website. This is for high school, and Grace is going to bring it up. I've posted a few lessons there. I'm a retired English and government teacher, so for most of my career, I taught English. I often approach things from that perspective. And, the focus in high school is on a thesis so that students can make an argument and support that argument with evidence and offer a conclusion that really synthesizes the evidence and looks forward and reflects and so forth. So here's one, and then I have another one. This is a school board and students debate the IHRA definition. Does it conflate Zionism with anti-Semitism? That's obvious. The IHRA definition, for those who may not be familiar, I think most of us probably are. It's the International Holocaust Remembrance Alliance definition and examples. There are 11 examples, and most of them identify some form of criticism of Israel as anti-Semitism. And although Congress, they haven't, the Israel lobby has not been successful in pushing this and codifying it at the congressional level, but they have at some of the state level and some at the local level and with school boards. And they're trying to do this right now in California, always going through a back door and not really being explicit about what they're doing, but we know what they're doing. So this lesson, we start out with a standard. For those who are not that familiar with educational standards in the United States, we have what are called Common Core standards, and those are the national standards in English and math, and then states adopt their own standards in other disciplines. So the Common Core standard in English language arts at the ninth grade level, you'll see that 9-10, 9-10, write arguments to support claims. Whoops, if we can go back up a little bit. Write arguments, keep going up, please. Write arguments to support claims. And in an analysis of substantive topics or texts using valid reasoning and relevant and sufficient evidence. Okay, so that's the standard and then the prompt. And this is all part of what we might call backward design. I'm sure Maha Nasra is doing this and is familiar with this, and we could see the evidence of that in her presentation. It's like, where are we going? Where are we going with our students? What's the ultimate goal here? What do we want them to be able to do that we can measure? So the do here is the essay prompt. You will testify before your local school board as it considers adoption of the International Holocaust Remembrance Alliance definition and examples of anti-Semitism to guide instruction. You must write testimony, at least 1,500 words. That's part of the standards for or against adoption of the IHRA. Address the reader's concerns, the counter-argument, refute their arguments, include a conclusion that explains why your position is important. Who cares? right? We always want the who cares, because otherwise, who does care? And then we time out what, you know, what we're going to be doing and how long it might take each class period. So we have 5 class periods for this. Thank you so much, Grace. And if we go down a little further, we have how we're going to teach this, steps, possible steps in the procedure. Let them know where we're going with this. Give them examples. First, some vocabulary. Let's take a look at the vocabulary. Scroll down just a little bit. Okay, Zionism. So here I've offered 2 definitions for Zionism. And, you know, I'd say, well, why don't you just teach that the IRA is awful and that everybody should reject it, and Zionism is colonial settler, settler colonialism. Well, the point is that we want to prepare our students to be able to evaluate and access higher levels of thinking and not just be force-fed some statement. And because then they'll just go and believe the next person who tells them what to think. So with the term Zionism, a lot of people are like, what is that, right? And those who support the establishment of the state, or I call it the imposition of the state of Israel on Palestine, would say, oh, it's the right of Jewish self-determination to return and establish their homeland in the state of Israel. So that's Encyclopedia Britannica, political support for the creation and development of a Jewish homeland in Israel. Who could argue with that, right? Sounds rather benign. But then there's another definition, included Palestine Policy Network, a network of Palestinian scholars, says no, Zionism is a settler colonial ideology aimed at establishing a Jewish state in historic Palestine by eliminating the indigenous Palestinian people. Some might say, well, wait a minute, 1/5 of Israel is Palestinian. They're from Palestine, or they call them Israeli Arabs. And my response would be, well, what about the 750,000 to 1 million Palestinians who were either massacred or exiled in the Nakba of 1947-48. And then some other vocabulary words, just to sort of give some background knowledge before we plunge into this assignment: anti-Zionism, First Amendment, what's conflation, what is the IRA, and there's a link to it so students can look at it and analyze it for themselves, and some suggested videos. There's a crash course. Jonathan Green has lots of crash courses on different chapters in history. He gives them an overview of what's happening over there. Of course, it was produced before October 7th. It was actually produced in 2015, so it's not up to date, but it's valuable, I think. And some other links for history and context. And then if we continue, scroll, you have maps. And then finally, you have the text, primary document from the IRA, call it the IRA. You have background text, the conflations, pro-con arguments. And this is where, you know, if you're the teacher, you decide how you want to do this. Do you want students to analyze it in a cooperative group of 4 or 5, whatever, and then present what they think are the salient arguments for each position? Do you want to do it individually? Do you want to have them annotate the text and write notes on the side, come up with questions, statements that they might say if the author were in the room, and that kind of thing? And then finally, write the essay. And, you know, sometimes they need a lot of help with this, and that's okay, because we want some rigor in the classroom, right? We want to prepare our students to think critically and not to just, create a diorama or something.
3: You guys both talked about like 2 very like polarizing topics, right? And so whenever you do teach these topics in classrooms, what questions have you gotten from parents and / support systems outside of your students? And what support have you come across that has been useful for yourself, for parents, outside of the class?
2: Well, I just recall what was said at our previous session, and that is that don't do this alone, you know, particularly if you're in K-12. I think, you know, at the university level, you have academic freedom, and academic freedom of high school teachers is in question right now. Mm-hmm. Certainly students have more academic freedom, but the point is, don't do it alone. Teach a lesson collectively with at least a few other people, maybe in your department, if you're in ethnic studies or you're in English, and go for

0: there with the watermelon map shirt.
1: Yeah.
0: Yes, the Wear the Peace one. So she loves that shirt. She wears a lot to school. And wore it for months without incident, but then was participating in like a volleyball game where parents were invited to attend. And apparently another parent took exception with her shirt, complained to the principal, who then called me and
1: Wow.
0: said, I don't want to, now to the principal's credit, they were like, I don't want to infringe on your child's political freedom, First Amendment rights, but they, you know, your child should know that it was offensive to people, and maybe you could talk to your child about consideration. So I had to like rein myself in. But I essentially spoke, so you know, we had a productive conversation afterwards. She still wore the shirt through the rest of the year.
1: As she
0: But
1: should.
0: we had a conversation about who gets to decide what is cultural expression? Because the principal was like, I would never tell, you know, a Native American student not to wear a whatever, or an LGBT student not to wear whatever. Because I posed that question to them, right? Like, a student
1: Yeah.
0: comes with a rainbow flag and another parent's offended. What would you do? Oh, no. I'm like, okay, well, this is the same thing. And so helping, and this goes back to what I was saying in my presentation. So helping administrators with support. So again, not alone, and it would help to enlist other parents, supportive parents. Going to the administrators, especially when they get complaints, and giving them the counterweight. So teachers should band with other teachers, absolutely, but also find yourself some parents. You're going to find some parents in your school. They could be Palestinian, they could not be, but parents who will then support what you as a teacher are doing. And saying, I want my child to be affirmed, you know. I'll give you another story from the same school, from my daughter, like later in the year. She, in her social studies class, has a fantastic social studies teacher. They were talking about ancient civilizations. And somehow, I think Rome and Palestine came up, and another kid, some, you know, a student, said something derogatory about Palestine. And the teacher, to their immense credit, said, hey, that is not appropriate in this class. We have students from Palestine here. And so my daughter comes home and tells me this story. I'm about to cry from glad. And she was so like touched. And so I think we really need to affirm. And so I emailed the teacher and thanked them and everything. We really, really need to not just make noise when there are problems, but we need to really affirm each other when they do those, when teachers, parents, students, administrators do the things that they do.
1: That's a wonderful answer.
2: Yeah, that's great. And you know, I if you can't find a parent, you can always let us know at Code Pink.
0: Yeah.
2: I have
0: I'll
2: a
0: be your
2: friend who
0: parent. I'll be your co-parent.
2: We have a parent. I had a friend reach out and said, you know, she said, I'm really concerned because at my daughter's school or high school in California, there's a club and they invited an IDF soldier to speak to the club. And I do not, and my daughter attends the club and I don't want her to be indoctrinated like that.
0: Yeah.
2: So, and they're not supposed to have like, and apparently there was somebody outside the class, outside the club, you know, in the community who had brought this person in and was dictating what the agenda was. And so I wrote to the principal just a very courteous, polite letter because I do actually have a great appreciation for principals. They're like little mayors, not little mayors, they're mayors of little towns. Some of them are not so little. They can be up to 5,000 students. You know, I know you have a tremendous amount on your plate. This, however, is of great concern. Da-da-da. And she followed up. I started thinking though about when you were talking about the watermelon shirt. You know, I used to teach toward the end of my teaching career, I taught special education. And a student came in, it was, I think, after Trump was elected the first time, with a MAGA hat and said, I'm going to wear this hat. I was like, oh my God. You know, this was a student population that would not be at all on that page, right? And special ed, and oh, I didn't want him to get beaten up. And at the time, you know, I didn't. I wasn't really prepared. And I said, oh, I don't know. I don't know. A lot of people have a very strong feelings about that. And I guess I was talking about this with a friend who said, well, another way to

0: address that is to say to the student, you have a right to do that. Are you prepared for the pushback you may get?
1: Mm-hmm.
0: And what will you say and what will you do?
1: Mm-hmm.
0: Right? That's fair.
1: I mean, that was essentially what the principal said about my daughter, right? That, like, she should be aware of what might come up. But it's like she's gotten nothing but support from students and teachers. It was just the one parent. So
0: you've been listening to a workshop Code Pink conducted during our summer series, Challenging Zionism in Schools. Our guest was Dr. Maha Nassar, Associate Professor in the School of Middle Eastern and North African Studies at the University of Arizona. I'm Marcy Winograd, and I want to thank Dr. Nassar, as well as my summer series co-host, Janine. She's Code Pink's Palestine campaigner. I also want to thank Grace Siegelman, who co-produced our summer series. Our workshops are posted on YouTube under Code Pink Summer Series, Challenging Zionism in Schools. Thanks for joining us on Code Pink Radio. Keep Palestine alive. Peace with justice.

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On this show, you'll hear solutions journalism for social justice, fueling action, not despair. I'm Sonali Kohatkar, host and executive producer. This week, as legions of soccer fans from around the world continue their focus on the 2026 Men's World Cup, we'll examine how FIFA engages in sports washing, a term that my guest Jules Boykoff uses to expose the greed and corruption surrounding the game. Then we'll go to Illinois to learn how organizers successfully passed a new law taxing the ad revenues of digital tech giants like Google and Amazon. Carlos Fernandez, Executive Director of Grassroots Collaborative, will be my guest. Finally, on the 250th anniversary of the U.S., civil rights attorney Portia Allen Kyle reflects on how a fairer tax system in general could help repair the fractures of American democracy. That's coming up in just a moment.

0: 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When a U.S. men's soccer team player was called out for foul during a World Cup 2026 match, the player was penalized from playing one game. But President Donald Trump reportedly personally called Gianni Infantino, the head of FIFA, to protest, and the foul was reversed. For those who've closely studied FIFA and the corruption of organized sports, this was not surprising. A new book by former U.S. men's Olympic soccer player Jules Boykoff traces the troubling history of FIFA. According to sports analyst Dave Zirin, who wrote the book's foreword, quote, "This book is for leftists who love soccer and may even plan on watching the 2026 World Cup, who want to understand how authoritarians like Trump use the people's game to engage in sports washing." Jules Boykoff now joins me. His book is called Red Card, the 2026 World Cup, Sports Washing and the FIFA Greed Machine. He also has a new memoir out called Kicking, about his former life as a professional footballer and his current life as an academic critical of sports. And he's also written 6 books on the politics of the Olympics, most recently, What Are the Olympics For? His writing has appeared in outlets such as The Nation, The Guardian, The LA Times, The New York Times, and more. And he teaches political science at Pacific University. Welcome to the program, Jules.
1: Thank you, Sonali. So glad to be with you.
0: So it shouldn't have surprised us that Trump was just able to call his buddy and get this foul reversed. But for people who were watching the game thinking that there ought to be this fair standard, then in sports it's just about the rules and about sportsmanship and playing, it was shocking. How buddy-buddy is Trump with Infantino, and why did this not shock you?
1: Well, there's no question that this was the rescinded red card heard around the world, and it got a ton of attention. And just like U.S. President Donald Trump wanted, it put him at the center of attention at the world's most popular sporting event. Now, for those who've been following Mr. Trump in the lead-in to this tournament, you're right. It wasn't a huge surprise. We've been expecting him to jump in, perhaps even more than he has to this point, to try to avail himself of the power of this tournament for his political advantage. Let's not forget that Donald Trump is the president in recent history in the United States that has used sports to his political advantage more than any other. He's the guy that held the big UFC mixed martial arts battle 3 days into this World Cup on the White House South Lawn. So he weighs in. He clearly knows nothing about soccer, unfortunately, and that became immediately clear when he said it wasn't even a foul at all. I can tell you, as a soccer person, I not only thought it was a foul, but I actually thought it was a red card offense. The bigger point is that President Trump has a penchant for using sports to his advantage, and he really tests the idea that you can be more politically effective by being less explicitly political. And sports provide the perfect vehicle for testing that theory.
0: And that is a good segue into asking you to define sports washing. It sounds like that's basically what you did. This term sports washing that is in the subtitle to your book, it's basically using sports to further one's political agenda?
1: I would go a little further. So I think sports washing is when political leaders use sports to deflect attention from chronic social problems and human rights woes at home in order to make themselves look important or legitimate on the world stage, while at the same time setting up political opportunities, economic opportunities, and diplomatic opportunities. The term sports washing was used widely ahead of the Men's World Cup in 2018 in Russia, when everybody was saying that Vladimir Putin was engaging in sports washing. The term was used widely in 2022 when Qatar was hosting the Men's World Cup. And I agree, it should have been used. Both of those groups were trying to use sports to deflect attention from things going on at home and to look important on the world stage and set themselves up for political and economic opportunity. But a lot of people, when they use the term sports washing, quite frankly, use it in an ethnocentric and even xenophobic fashion, as if it could only happen over there with those other countries. Whereas in the book that you mentioned at the top of our discussion here, I make the argument that sports washing can happen anywhere if you define it in the way that I do. And it's definitely happening in the United States as President Trump not only makes his way through this World Cup and the UFC fight I mentioned before, but also the upcoming Olympics in Los Angeles. He has made it clear every step of the way that sports are really important to his political legacy. And last point on this, when people ask whether sports washing works, they usually mean does it work on an international audience? Is an international audience convinced that, you know what, maybe Vladimir Putin or what's going on in Qatar isn't that bad of a thing? And sometimes that is the audience for sports washing. And you could even look at Qatar in the 2022 Men's World Cup, and you could argue sports washing worked in the sense that tourism went up after the 2022 World Cup there. And Qatar really fortified itself as an important diplomatic force in the region as well. With the situation in the United States and Donald Trump in the 2026 World Cup, the international audience has almost nothing to do with it. What Trump is doing is he's very much talking to a domestic audience. You can engage in sports washing while primarily talking to a domestic audience. The crucial MAGA vote and Republicans more generally ahead of the midterm election. Quite frankly, he doesn't care what the rest of the world thinks of him. I think he's made that abundantly clear with his actions, but he does care about the upcoming midterms. And this gives him an opportunity to engage in sort of performative security theater when members of the Uzbekistan team are getting sniffed by dogs as if they're going to carry contraband into the country. That is not for the wider world. That is for the domestic base ahead of these elections.
0: And I understand that there was even a referee, a sport soccer referee from one of the African nations that I am now not remembering, who was not allowed into the United States, actually turned back from entering
1: Yes.
0: the United States.
1: Yeah, Omar Abdul Kadir Artan is his name, and he's from Somalia. He was named
0: Somalia,
1: the
0: thank
1: best.
0: you.
1: Yeah, the best referee in all of Africa for men's football in 2025. And the Trump administration said that he had some kind of shadowy ties, which of course they would never explain, to terrorist organizations in some manner, or terrorist individuals, just a general kind of he knows terrorists kind of thing. And they kept him out of the country. When he went back home to Somalia, he was greeted by soccer fans. Everybody was cheering for him. You know, things, Sonali, have gone totally sideways when soccer fans are cheering vociferously for a referee. And that shows how Trump has really just overturned things when it comes to sports and politics.
0: Now, it's not just that Trump has subverted the World Cup to suit his agenda, but in FIFA, he has found a willing part, an enthusiastic partner. Let's talk about that. And I think that a lot of your book focuses on that. I mentioned Gianni Infantino. This is a man who famously invented a peace prize so that he could hand it over to Trump, who was sore about not being chosen for the Nobel Peace Prize. I suppose it's just this different world that Trump lives in his own head, where such things make sense. But who is Infantino and what is his agenda? I mean, FIFA is a sports institution. It is gouging enormous amounts of money. It acts as though its own private corporation. Who is Infantino and what has his leadership of FIFA done?
1: Gianni Infantino is a Swiss man who has been running FIFA in the wake of the huge corruption scandal that happened in 2015 that led to the indictment of a number of FIFA officials for bribery, for corruption, for all manner of illegality. A lot of people thought that when Infantino took over, he was going to change things for the better. But unfortunately, he has absolutely not done that. In fact, he sort of fortified some of the worst elements of FIFA moving forward and really kind of solidified their money game, where they take in billions of dollars. This World Cup alone is supposed to be $11 billion plus in revenue for FIFA, more than any sporting event in the history of humankind, that is, in terms of revenues. And then he spreads a chunk of that money out to these football associations, soccer associations around the world, and they take those millions of dollars, and it's an incentive for them to be quiet and not push back against any of the wild ideas that Infantino might have, such as his $6 million salary. If that's not enough of a clientelistic patronage network to keep everybody in line, There's 37 people on the FIFA council, powerful FIFA council, that could theoretically be a check on Infantino's power, who are paid between $250,000 and $300,000 a year to attend roughly 2 to 4 meetings. I mean, pretty sweet work, Sonali, if you can get it. So there's a real network of silence, and it's really run through money. Now, you mentioned that Infantino has a real penchant for kissing up to President Trump, but the truth is, Infantino has long been an enabler of sports washing. In 2018, he went to Russia, where he played football with Vladimir Putin and others on the Red Square ahead of the tournament in 2018. He received a Order of Friendship medal from Putin afterwards and said it was the best tournament in the history of FIFA. 2022, Infantino moved himself to Qatar, where he ran interference around the horrific human rights violations that were happening there. Some 6,700 workers died constructing things to get ready for the tournament between 2010 and 2021. And he said, "Oh, no, not a big deal, nothing to see here." But you're right. He's taking it to the next level here with Donald Trump in 2026 with that ridiculous peace prize. And I don't say ridiculous simply because Donald Trump doesn't deserve a peace prize. I mean, don't get me wrong, he does not deserve a peace prize. But it was also ridiculous in terms of strategy because if Infantino were thinking strategically, he would have said ahead of the tournament, gee, I'm going to give a FIFA peace prize at the very end of the tournament, not months before it, but at the very end, thereby potentially putting in check some of Trump's worst instincts to take center stage. But instead, of course, as everybody knows, and you just alluded to right there, he gave it to him early in December 2025. So Infantino is a key figure in all how all this happens, and he has really hitched his wagon to Donald Trump here in a big way. He even attended the opening of Melania. That's how serious he is in terms of kissing up to Trump.
0: Right, this is the documentary about the first lady that Jeff Bezos was seemingly, kissing up to Trump with. Let's talk about the infrastructure around the World Cup. You mentioned in Qatar the labor violations around building big stadiums and other infrastructure. And often these global sporting events involve such things, and local opposition to them gets generated by or sparked by the fact that huge amounts of tax dollars and subsidies go toward these massive hulking stadiums that once the World Cup or the Olympics has gone away are, just a blight on residential neighborhoods and are used for nothing. At the same time, money is taken away from things that actually keep people safe and help them to thrive. Now, for the 2026 World Cup, it doesn't seem as though the US really built any major infrastructure because I believe it already has enough stadiums, but there was some converting of American football stadiums into soccer stadiums. So did that same sort of pattern apply?
1: You're absolutely right that there was no new stadium construction in the United States for the World Cup. And not only is that a source of spending in most sports mega events, but it's also a huge source of carbon dioxide emissions. Nevertheless, this is the most polluting World Cup in the history of World Cups, not because of the building, but because of all the people traveling, and then once they get here, having to travel through by airplane because the distances that people need to cover to go to the next match, and because of the fact that it's three countries and just a huge geographical expanse, and because of the fact that the United States has a pretty weak train system that makes it basically impossible to get from like Kansas City to San Francisco in a decent amount of time. And so there are always trade-offs with these sports mega events. We should be glad that they didn't have to build a bunch of new stadiums for this, but that doesn't mean that there's not endemic downsides. One of the other ones that you just mentioned there was or alluded to was displacement of local populations. So when all the journalists arrive from around the world, the last thing that organizers want them to see is unhoused people. So we've seen folks being moved from places like Vancouver in Canada, but from many cities. You also see the militarization of public space, the intensification of policing. The big, beautiful bill or law that became Trump's signature legislation had $1 billion in it for security for this World Cup. $1 billion. And you can rest assured that they're not going to put those weapons back in the box after the World Cup and say, we did our job and you can have them back now. No, They become part of normal policing, which in the United States, of course, means racialized policing in the wake of the World Cup. And so a lot of these chronic problems that not enough people, quite frankly, are talking about when it comes to events like the World Cup and the Olympics are right here in your face with this World Cup in 2026.
0: Finally, Jules, what advice can you give to people who love the game and hate the politics of the game and the way in which the game has been politicized? I imagine this is a conundrum you find yourself in the center of often. I think your new memoir sort of dives into that a little bit. But for people who love soccer and what happened with the reversing of the decision around the U.S. men's soccer team player turned so many people off. Some people even sort of decided to boycott watching it. And others wanted to watch it anyway. And of course, in the end, the US lost that particular game. But what advice can you give people who want to enjoy the game but have a conscience?
1: Well, yeah, no, I've been wrestling with this for a very long time, and I think about it a lot. And I think everybody's line is going to be slightly different. But for me, as a lover of the game of soccer, that's given me so much over the years, including friendship, camaraderie, a base upon which I've been able to engage in political activism with people that I know from the soccer world. I don't want to just give it up because the FIFA greed machine has taken over my and our beloved sport. Wouldn't Gianni Infantino love it if you just decided not to run any segments about it, to just like vacate the space and boycott it? Wouldn't he love it if all the critics just shut up and went home and boycotted even talking about this event? It would make Gianni Infantino's life a lot easier. The bottom line for me is that I decided not to spend any money on tickets. I didn't attend any matches and won't attend any matches of this World Cup because I don't want to give a single dime to FIFA, and they're raking in loads of money through ticket prices. I have been going to stadiums. I've been around protesters in Toronto. There were some pro-Palestine protests giving the red card to FIFA over their treatment of Israel. So I went and hung out with those folks and tried to understand where they were coming from. Really interesting group. I talked to people right outside the stadium that had a sign that said FIFA equals greed squared. This guy was actually picked up by the police just for holding a sign peacefully there outside the stadium in Toronto. And so I think that I'm trying to support those folks, learn from those folks, try to amplify what they're doing, and to use sports, this most popular sporting event in the world, to sort of amplify the messages for justice. It just doesn't seem to make sense to me to vacate the space and give it all to FIFA and the big greed machine. I think football is worth fighting for, and I'm going to link arms with people who feel the same way and fight back for a more just world through football or soccer.
0: Jules, I want to thank you so much for joining us today. Good luck to you with your new book.
1: Thank you. It's always good to talk to you.
0: My guest has been Jules Boykoff, author of Red Card, the 2026 World Cup, Sports Washing, and the FIFA Greed Machine, and Kicking, a memoir about his former life as a professional footballer and his current life as an academic critical of sports. He teaches political science at Pacific University. I'm Sonali Kohatkar, host and executive producer of Rising Up with Sonali, an independently produced, subscriber-supported program nationally syndicated to radio stations, free speech, TV, and podcast platforms.

0: 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Illinois Governor J.B. Pritzker, in June of this year, signed a bill into law that slaps a tax on tech companies' ad revenues. The movement that led to SB 3019 was many months in the making and involved a coalition of grassroots organizations working to mitigate the damage of the federal government's tax cuts on corporations and cutting of social services. When enacted, this tax is expected to bring in $800 million or so in revenue for Illinois. Joining me to explain to us how it all happened is Carlos Fernandez, the executive director of Grassroots Collaborative, a coalition of Chicago labor and community organizations who've worked together for racial and economic justice for over 25 years. Welcome to the program, Carlos.
1: Thank you for having me, Sonali.
0: I explained in very broad terms what the tax is, but why don't you tell me, you're obviously a lot more familiar with it than I am. What exactly is this tax? When will it get enacted?
1: Well, there's a couple of scenarios for when, but as far as the what, this is a tax on the digital advertising revenues of the largest corporations that sell digital advertising. So the great majority of this would be paid by Alphabet, which is the parent company of Google, Meta, parent company of Facebook, Amazon, which does a lot of digital advertising, and similar corporations, right, that sell to other corporations mostly, but to all sorts of businesses and individuals, the ability to advertise on their platforms, Instagram or what have you, right, Google search. And so in Illinois, most services are not taxed. And so this is a tax on the revenue that those companies generate, right? So whatever portion, I'm forgetting right now the exact, it's a small amount, it's a small percentage of every dollar that they generate. So so it really is only significant for those companies that sell millions or hundreds of millions in advertising. And it's only on their revenue in Illinois, right?
0: So these are platforms, just to be clear, these are platforms that make money from other companies advertising on their platforms. So right. Because, you know, Google being the most popular search engine, it throws up a lot of ads in response to people's searches. It gets money from those ads. And are you saying that currently those revenues are not taxed, or they're not taxed enough?
1: They're not taxed, right? Right now, the taxes that these companies pay are mainly on their profits, right? Which they have lots of ways to reduce or hide some of those profits. It's depending on the company, like Amazon, it might be property taxes. Those go to like local bodies. But Illinois, and several other states, I don't remember the number, doesn't tax as far as revenue, right? You have to pay a tax when you buy a meal or buy gas or buy some groceries. But generally, you don't have to pay taxes on a haircut, right? Lots of services. And they treat this digital advertising as a service. So they are paying no taxes on these digital advertising, right? Mm-hmm. And they're just, and the profit margins on this stuff is, you know, astronomical. So this is one way to try and get these corporations that are just making a windfall profits every year, growing their cash savings, right? And using some of that cash savings for really like nefarious purposes, buying out competition, funding Trump's inauguration, you know, and worse, right? And so this is a way that we've sought to challenge that sort of concentration of wealth and revenue and that escape from responsibility for the common good is by imposing this one tax that they can easily pay, right? And so this would start next year, but we're expecting it to be challenged in courts. There's a couple of other states that have implemented, passed similar laws, and they've been challenged. We've benefited from those court cases, right? So when we wrote this, and I say we, the collective we here in Illinois, progressives, benefited from learning from other states what would hold up in court. So we are expecting a court challenge, so this might be delayed till 2027 or 2028. But we're confident that they're going to have to start paying a little bit more in taxes towards our state budget.
0: $800 million is sounds like a lot of money, but when you look at the scale of state budgets, it's still not that much money. And in a piece written by some of your colleagues for Truthout about this particular tax, it suggests that it is still not nearly enough to fill the gap to adequately cover the cuts to social services. But still, it is a victory for, toward justice. Let's talk about how it happened and what prompted it. It's a lengthy story, I think, that builds on previous movements, but it seems as though the big upshot of it was that groups got together, all of you with limited resources, and pressured using inside-outside strategies, allies on
1: That's
0: the
1: right.
0: inside who are members of elected office,
1: That's right.
0: and pushed from the outside using creative protests. Is that the sort of nutshell of it?
1: That's right. I mean, we've been bringing together different strands of the work over the years, right? For a long time in Illinois, progressive forces were very isolated, were small in number, and we really had to work to build some progressive champions on the inside. And there's a couple of legislators, Robert Peters in the state Senate, Norma Hernandez in the House, who are somewhat new. Well, not Robert Peters, he's been in a few terms now. And they've been working on this, right? But it's been a slow, hard fight for them from the inside. And so we've tried to build a people pressure on the outside by, speaking to legislators, educating voters in legislators' districts. And this year, because of the Trump administration and its big, beautiful bill and how it was hurting our communities, and the role that corporations had in that, we took an additional step of really going after the corporations and their role in not just maintaining the status quo, but allowing these additional cuts and harms to our communities to happen, right? So while Amazon is making new levels of profit, it is supporting a regime and supporting taxation policies that hurt our communities. And so we took it to their doorstep. So more creative actions. We did protests at their offices, but we also did some di civil disobedience at one of their largest delivery hubs in Chicago, just to show that even, small forces can make an impact on these global corporations. And it did, it made an impact. And what it mostly did was bring attention to the disparities and made some room for our progressive champions and some of the more moderate legislators to say, hey, I'm willing to take a stand with these people over these corporations and, make the taxation possibly a little bit fairer.
0: Right, and that's such an important point that these legislators who normally would feel fearful of taking on a big corporation or just not necessarily feel the need to do it are now feeling the pressure from grassroots organizers and maybe more emboldened. And that's so interesting because I think when many Americans think about, okay, our democracy works, when you elect somebody to represent you in office, and then your only other job is to assess them 4 years later or 2 years later, as the case may be. But in the meantime, those people who are in office are pressured by all these other moneyed interests. Because money, because they have the money and the time, the wherewithal to do it. And they know that they benefit a lot when they push these elected officials to write tax codes in favor of them. And so that process of democracy must happen all year round, right? It's
1: That's right.
0: not just about voting them in, but holding their feet to the fire when they're in, right?
1: That's right. And it takes the slow, patient work of education and outreach and getting ready for elections, but also in certain moments like today, right, drawing some lines and being creative about showing, who's with you and who's against you, right? So civil disobedience, it doesn't take civil disobedience, but sometimes you need to be that dramatic, but just like creative protest, loud protest is an important ingredient in changing the dynamics from the status quo, from that stasis that you were talking about.
0: How did the storytelling around the campaign take place? It's not something that necessarily is easy to fit on a placard. I would like to see big corporations pay more taxes on their digital ad revenues. It sounds wonkish. How did you distill the message to link this change to the tax code to people's needs?
1: Well, we've learned that folks don't trust government, right? So we've never just talked about give government more money or create new taxes, right? We've always talked about the needs that had to be filled. And again, the Trump regime with the Big Beautiful Bill Act was creating for just for Illinois tax cuts that would cost our state $800 million dollars, right? The amount of the digital ad, that's just a coincidence. It wasn't by design. So we were able to talk to people about losing SNAP, right? Losing healthcare costs going up, right? Losing housing programs, and connecting all of these to a sort of first an authoritarian federal regime, and then a set of corporations that were pillars of support for that regime that profit from a taxation policy that is easy on them, right? And so we were able to say there's these needs that have never been fully funded, like schools and higher education. There's cuts happening, right? And at the same time, corporations are getting tax cuts, right? And so we could talk then about we had four different proposals for taxing corporations and taxing wealthy billionaires, right? And this was one of the biggest ones, and that's the one that passed. But there's a whole set of solutions that we talk to different working class communities of color about their needs and how the money is there, the resources are there to meet their needs. But certain forces are hoarding those resources.
0: And then, how can other states look to what Illinois did? If every state, because the tax is obviously you can the state of Illinois can only collect those parts of the taxes on those digital revenues that apply to the state of Illinois. There are 50 states in the country. Can other states do something similar? And are there various ways to do it? I imagine that if it's possible, some states might consider ballot measures that everybody can vote on, right?
1: Well, I will be watching what happens in California with their wealth billionaires ballot measure for sure.
0: Which is a
1: And
0: different type of tax,
1: sure.
0: but nonetheless is a tax on billionaires. And as somebody in California, let me tell you, there's a big fight brewing over it.
1: That's right. That's right. Yeah, I know it's a complicated fight. And I think that what I think we have to do in these moments is take back the power that we have. And this is at lots of different levels, right? So we're talking about a state policy, a state taxation policy, and there are a bunch of levers there, right? And we're pretty limited in Illinois. Illinois system is the eighth most regressive taxation system, right? For a blue trifecta kind of state. It's surprising, but it's written in our constitution that limits our ability to tax wealthy folks, corporations differently from average folks, which seems utterly unfair. So I think that states that don't have that limitation have a lot of room for maneuver.
0: And I guess
1: And
0: it
1: we
0: means that
1: just
0: if Illinois could do it, then certainly others could.
1: Exactly. And I think we just have to go at it from different angles, keep building the pressure. Ultimately, we need to reverse some of the tax cuts at the federal level, right? We do need federal solutions. We need to get some of that offshore havens for corporate profits and individual profits recaptured back into our taxation system. There's lots of things to do, but the main thing is to show people that we can fight and that there's a way that any individual's action together collectively can make a difference and can chip away at the power of these corporations.
0: It doesn't seem as though culture shifts can necessarily influence judges, but they do. The prevailing culture of the time does play an impact. And so with the legal challenge to the law that so many people like yourself worked so hard to enact, how are organizers keeping up the pressure, making it clear, I suppose indirectly to the state judiciary, that this is something people want and need?
1: Yeah. Well, I think number one is I think courts need to understand the impact of their decisions. I think some do, but maybe some do better than others, and some understand it and don't care. I'm hopeful about our court systems here, but and our federal district, right? At least we're not in a federal district like Louisiana or Texas, but there are some parts of this that are going to be a challenge. And so I think that while our sort of champions in the legal arena will do the best that they can do, what regular folks, community organizations, labor organizations need to do is bring attention to it, both so that the justice system understands that people are watching them and are impacted by their decisions, and so that people understand who else is trying to intervene. Because these corporations are going to have their lawyers, they're going to file their briefs, they're going to do what they can to influence those decisions. And we want to make sure that our communities, our members, understand that where they shop, the corporations they buy things from or they watch on their phones, is trying to shape their taxation policy, right? In the courts, just like they tried to do it in the legislature. And I think that all like helps build the consciousness of our communities, and encourages them to make their opinion known. And I think that influences judges and the justice system, and hopefully the conscience of some of these corporations.
0: Well, I want to thank you, Carlos, so much for joining us today. We'll post a link to the Truth Out piece that covers this story. Thank you and good luck to you.
1: Yeah, thank you very much. Appreciate it. Bye.
0: My guest has been Carlos Fernandez, Executive Director of Grassroots Collaborative, a coalition of Chicago labor and community organizations who have worked together for racial and economic justice for more than 25 years. And I'm Sonali Kolhatkar, host and executive producer of Rising Up with Sonali, an independently produced subscriber-supported program nationally syndicated to radio stations, free speech TV, and podcast platforms.

0: I'm Sonali Kolhatkar, host and executive producer of Rising Up with Sonali, an independently produced, subscriber-supported program nationally syndicated to radio stations, free speech TV, and podcast platforms. What does the nation's tax code have to do with the U.S.'s 250th anniversary? It turns out quite a lot. How we collect and distribute our collective resources remains trapped in a familiar and unjust pattern. Civil rights attorney and racial justice leader Portia Allen Kyle writes in a new piece in Dame magazine, quote, "A fairer tax system could help repair the fractures of American democracy." Portia Allen Kyle now joins me. She's also a tax fellow at the Roosevelt Institute and the former interim executive director at Color of Change. And she's the author of the forthcoming book, From Write-Offs to Riches, How Tax Policy Perpetuates the Racial Wealth Gap and Undermines Our Democracy. It's going to be published under the New Press. Welcome to the program, Portia.
1: Yes, thank you so much for having me.
0: And congratulations on your new book. When we think about often in our popular culture, people think of it negatively, right? They don't like the fact that their paychecks get shortened, that they have to get gouged at the grocery store because their bill is higher than they expected because of sales tax, all sorts of taxes that are collected from ordinary Americans. We have a negative response to them. But is that because we've sort of forgotten about what taxes actually do, the role they're meant to play in our society, a sort of redistribution of resources, of our resources?
1: Yeah, I think, you know, to your question, the reaction that folks have is not necessarily wrong, but I'd probably say it's more of a attribution error. The problem in general is not necessarily that we all pay taxes. And in fact, healthy democracies, everyone pays in and pays their fair share. Our problem here in the United States is that we have a system that essentially favors the wealthy, allows them, you know, through loopholes, et cetera, to not pay their fair share, and instead have this very regressive system of taxation that falls the hardest on people that have the least, when the reality is that corporations and the very wealthy just need to do more.
0: You point out in your piece in Dame magazine that contrary to popular belief, the Boston Tea Party, which of course, you know, is something very relevant to this 250th anniversary, was less an anti-tax protest than a reaction to the preferential treatment for the British East India Company. And does that sort of exemplify how our tax code today remains skewed toward the rich and toward corporations? It's, I suppose, varied over the 250 years of this nation's existence. But in general, there's been few times where the tax code has taxed corporations enough or fairly enough, right?
1: Absolutely. And it's ironic, I think, thinking back to the Boston Tea Party and, you know, what the issue actually was. And so, again, this preferential treatment of the British East India Company during a moment where average everyday people were paying high tariffs on tea. And that was, you know, part of the reason why folks were upset and rising up, you know, in response. And when we think about, you know, the kind of correlate to today and how we have, you know, essentially multinational, multi-billion dollar corporations that pay lower tax rates than your teachers and firefighters and nurses and, you know, everyday working folks, you know, here at home, especially in the context recently of, you know, the decision to levy high tariffs on, you know, goods coming from certain countries. And when the tariffs were found to be illegal, corporations got their refunds, but everyday folks that paid more for the goods and services that they, you know, needed have not received refunds yet, right? And so, you know, you still have this situation today where those who have power, those who have wealth, also then leverage that power and that wealth for the benefits through the tax code and through preferential political treatment.
0: I love this line in your piece, as our nation aged, our democracy did not mature. And I suppose one of the immaturities of our democracy is the fact that we have this persistent racial wealth gap. It may not be apparent to the white supremacists in our midst, to the people who support Donald Trump, who feel like they're the ones being wronged, but statistics prove there exists a persistent racial wealth gap. And if you believe that all people are created equal, then the only reason there would be a persistent racial wealth gap would be if there was a systemic design in the system, right? So how do you relate our tax code to the racial wealth gap? How are those two linked?
1: Yeah, you know, the tax code certainly didn't create the wealth gap by any means, but it is definitely the primary mechanism at, you know, this point that continues to structure and cement that gap into, you know, generational existence. And so, you know, you have a tax code that preferences wealth over work. And so preferences old money, wealth that is held through stocks and corporate ownership and, you know, things of that nature. And taxes that more favorably, and so taxes that, you know, in other words, taxes it at a lower rate than everyday working folks who, you know, go and earn a paycheck and receive a W-2, you know, come tax time for their living. And so you know, have this situation where even though the tax code ostensibly seems that it is race neutral, you know, on its face, actually structures by the way it treats different types of wealth and different types of, you know, work, how you earn your money, that helps cement, you know, this inequity and, you know, that shows up as the racial wealth gap into a permanent state.
0: So what are the ways in which the tax code could be fairer? How can the next 250 years be different in a way that helps our democracy mature?
1: Yeah, you know, in order for our democracy to, you know, really mature and become that thriving multiracial democracy that so many folks say that they want, we really need to think about redistribution. You know, the desire to tax the wealth, to, you know, tax millionaires and billionaires and corporations is actually really popular policy. But it's a starting place. It's not the ending place. We would also need to, you know, be thinking not just about making the wealthy and corporations pay their fair share, but how, you know, do we think about, you know, taxing wealth perhaps more harshly than we, you know, tax work, for example? How do we think about policies that provide tax breaks to working families and parents and, you know, renters, that isn't about, you know, you shouldn't pay taxes at all. We should all be contributing. That's what a functioning democracy means. We're all participating and contributing. But instead, you know, that we are investing in the things like families, like children, like education, like healthcare, and using our tax code as a source to provide for public goods and services for everyone, as opposed to, you know, a site of benefits for the few, you know, and a site of unfairness and inequality for the many.
0: We often hear people compare the United States to Europe, and I want to sort of bring up a nuanced issue. When we hear folks in Scandinavian countries talk about how they're perfectly happy taking home a smaller paycheck because they never have to worry about healthcare, they never have to worry about ending up on the streets, basically, if they lose their job. Is that something that can be applied to the United States, that if everybody is helped in a way that deserves to be, you know, everybody is helped universally, then even those who are the most vulnerable rise up? Or does the United States need something more targeted on top of that to address the racial wealth gap?
1: You know, I think fundamentally where the United States differs from some of the Scandinavian countries is like in our very particular racialized history. And how that manifests itself, you know, in the present day is this idea that if some people have nice things, then other people's things have to be raggedy by definition. And so you, here in the United States, you have people that would rather, you know, there's an old saying like, you know, don't cut off your nose despite your face, right? You have people that would rather be noseless than see other people.

0: with redistribution at the tax code level.
1: Yes, you're right that some of these Scandinavian countries are essentially fairly homogeneous, racially speaking. But that is changing. There is increased migration from the global south to Europe, and it is changing the racial fabric of these countries. And that has, of course, prompted in other, you know, Western European nations in particular, white supremacists to echo some of the same language that we see here in the United States. So just going back to the tax code, because all of these things, right, we're talking about white supremacy, the racial wealth gap, and they are linked to the tax code. I'm wondering if you think that the fact that our tax code is also terribly complex is part of the problem. There have been so many loopholes carved out of it, generally in favor of the rich and already wealthy and corporations. Can we think about a simplified tax code that would actually be beneficial to the majority of people?
0: Oh, I mean, we absolutely could and should. I mean, I think, you know, some of the most recent statistics say that about 90% of people take the standard deduction. And while many view the increases since, you know, the Trump tax cuts, like the increases to the standard deduction as being a kind of very positive thing, what it functionally means is that we have this complex tax code that really only applies to about 10% of the population and corporations, right? Everybody else is, you know, pretty straightforward in the ways in which they file their taxes. And so, you know, we can absolutely streamline that, but, you know, part of it is instead of having this code that essentially, you know, writes the rules of money and power in favor of money and power, we can have a tax code that rewrites the rules of money and power in favor of redistribution, in favor of, you know, eradicating poverty, of, you know, making rights real, and providing more for the public good, but also investing more in our nation's families.
1: What are some of the ways in which these changes can happen? I have been covering state-level tax changes and responses to the federal government's gutting of social safety nets and, you know, reducing taxes on corporations. States are trying to make up the shortfall and enact their own separate taxes. But a federal tax code, a unified, centralized federal tax code really needs that overhaul, right? So where does one begin? I suppose it has to begin with Congress, our elected representatives.
0: You know, I actually think it begins with some of the cultural and organizing work around how we collectively think and portray taxes, because we won't be able to, like, while Congress needs to, you know, pass the law for a new tax code, I'm not sure that can collectively happen until we really interrogate, and an anniversary is a great time to interrogate what exactly is the social contract. Like, what do we think that, you know, we all should be provided by virtue of, you know, being residents and citizens in this nation? And revisiting that social contract, you know, that people, if we believe in life, liberty, the pursuit of happiness, for example, well, does that include, you know, a right to shelter, like access to, you know, quality health care? If we wanted to, we could do a universal income through the tax code to make sure that, you know, no one falls beneath the level of a living wage. If we wanted to, we could use the tax code to address the many, you know, concerns of rising educational and college costs. We can, you know, better use it to address healthcare. We can, you know, think of ways that are perhaps spot fixes on the pathway to an overhaul and a, you know, more equitable redistribution of, you know, wealth and money in our society. But there's a lot of options and, you know, a lot of possibilities.
1: It's interesting to think about how a fair tax code can exist alongside billionaires. And right now we have the world's first trillionaire in the United States, which is just mind-boggling. You know, can a fair tax code enable billionaires to even exist? You know, many people say billionaires should not exist.

0: Full transparency, I am one of those people. Like, I think, and when the cost of billionaires existing is the sacrifice of, tens of millions of folks barely scraping by, I just don't think that trade-off is worth it in really human terms. And so where redistribution of resources can really provide for some of the very basic needs, of in making real very basic human and civil rights, I think the trade-off to tax billionaires out of existence is a perfectly reasonable pathway forward. The narrative would have you believe that the wealthy don't use public services such as private airports that are really for the few. They are public goods subsidized by our tax dollar that regular everyday people will never use. It is only exclusively used by, what the wealthy. And so telling those stories about what billionaires really cost society, what they really use from society, what they're not contributing to, telling the stories about, how government works for people, for example, telling better stories about the IRS, telling and not, just making things up out of thin air, but, telling the stories about how the IRS tried to provide a free, filing service that was universally loved and easy to use, and, just really telling truth in response to distortion, I think, is a way to start on the narrative and cultural change.
1: And all storytellers can be engaged in that. Well, Portia, I want to thank you
0: Yes.
1: so much for joining us today. Good luck with your new book, and we'll link to your Dame Magazine article from our website. Thanks for coming on.
0: Yes, thank you so much for having me.
1: My guest has been Portia Allen Kyle. She's a nationally recognized civil rights attorney and a tax fellow at the Roosevelt Institute and former interim executive director at Color of Change. Her piece in Dame Magazine is called The Tax Code America Needs for the Next 250 Years. And her forthcoming book is From Write-Offs to Riches: How Tax Policy Perpetuates the Racial Wealth Gap and Undermines Our Democracy. It'll be out from the New Press. I'm Sonali Kohatkar, host and executive producer of Rising Up with Sonali, an independent produced subscriber-supported program nationally syndicated to radio stations, free speech TV, and podcast platforms.

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1: Julian Taylor's Jukebox is plugged in, turned on, and rare to go.

Oh, yeah. Everything gonna be all right this morning. Yes, sir. Oh, yeah.

From 1977 and the album Hard Again, that is the incomparable Muddy Waters with Manish Boy, a tune that's been covered by so many people, the Stones, even Led Zeppelin's covered it, and it's an amazing tune. Lovely that you've joined us here on The Jukebox. I'm your host, Julian Taylor. Brand new music coming up on the show from my sister from another mister, Kinney Starr. The song is called Destroyer, and it is a powerful song. I remember her playing it at Hillside Music Festival in Guelph just a few years ago, and now the record is done. Very honored to also be on the record. So Nyawe, thank you, Kinney. Jim James is up on the show as well. Very honored to call him a friend as well. And we've paired up on a song called Don't Let Him. So if you haven't checked that out, you should. We also have Velvet Trip from 2019. They're from Sydney, Australia, and they're a psychedelic musical project spearheaded by Zeppelin Hamilton and Clayton Allen, born and imagined in the indigenous Gadigal countryside of Sydney, Australia. And it's a good one. It's called Hurricane. And now for another legend of the blues scene, one that I admire so much, who's taught me so much. I've never met him before, and I'll have to wait till the afterlife, but he's taught me so much from just listening to records of his and interviews and watching him live on videos on YouTube and stuff like that. From the album, It Serves You Right to Suffer, 1962. This is John Lee Hooker with Shake It Baby on the Jukebox.

0: The Jukebox is broadcast on stolen and unsurrendered land in the traditional territory of many First Nations across Turtle Island. We must realize the significance of recognizing and paying respect to the first people who resided in the territory that we are currently sitting on.
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0: Julian Taylor here, and you are listening to The Jukebox. Isn't that a pretty cool house track? It mixes a little bit of a UK influence and a New York City influence, and that is Acel and Paul Richards taking the cover of Praise Cats. It's a classic house song and turning it into Shined on Me. Every week we feature a brand new artist on the show, and this week is Nikki Kennedy.
1: This is Nikki Kennedy, and I would like to request that you play I Don't Think About You on The Jukebox. This is my latest release ahead of my upcoming album, and it dives into the messy human parts of healing and finding your way back to yourself. And it's complemented by a beautiful lap steel guitar, so I hope you enjoy it.

That's an older track from alternative indie rock band Frightened Rabbit from the album The Midnight Organ Flight. The song you heard here on the jukebox is called Keep Yourself Warm. It really doesn't seem like people are having trouble doing that these days with the incredible heat waves that are happening around the globe. So stay cool out there, everybody. And before that, it was music from Black Pumas and Lucius. This is from 2001. The song's called Strangers. And guess what? It's a Ray Davies cover. Yep, you got it. The Kinks. Very cool stuff from them. And that was before their huge hit, Colors. But it paved the way, of course. Julian Taylor here. I am your host. We have an amazing singer and piano player, guitar player, artist from the East Coast. I've run into her so many times. She is from Fall River, Nova Scotia. And my gosh, if you ever get to see D.D. Austin perform, you will be blown away. Here is Somebody New on the Jukebox by D.D. Austin.

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Music from two-time Juno Award-winning artist Nemesis. She was also on the Polaris Shortlist Prize a couple years ago for her album Verbatim, and that was Delusion. She performed at the Junos. It was very fascinating and very cool to watch. My name is Julian Taylor, and you're listening to The Jukebox. Oh, one other tidbit about her. Nemesis was the first person artist on the cover of the new Canadian Spin magazine, so congratulations. Music on deck from Natty Root and a song called Present Da'am Bel Ja For. They are from Brasilia, Brazil, who originally formed back in the 90s and are still performing today. Freddie McGregor is also on the show. Some more reggae from 1992, and it is a song called I Was Born a Winner. Hailing from Swan River, CJ the Grey, who is a member of the Cross Lake First Nations, and Played the Fool, another artist from Manitoba, are on the show with Main Man, a single that just dropped, and we love it here. And right here, right now, I'd like to play something from back in 2010. This artist really blew my mind. It's called Don't Mind If I Do. And guess who it is? It's the late Mac Miller. I hope you enjoy this track. Here it is on the Jukebox.

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1: Julian Taylor's Jukebox. It's so cool.

That is one of my favorite tracks that Led Zeppelin has ever released. It certainly did influence me as a child. I remember playing it all the time. I wonder if I can still play it. Maybe it's not like riding a bicycle, but maybe it is. Ramble On, Led Zeppelin from Led Zeppelin II, released in 1969. Got to meet Robert Plant once in Great Britain, in London at the Americana UK Awards. And he was up for an award. He won it, of course, but he was so gracious and meeting all the other artists that were at the awards, and I got a picture with them and everything. Going back in time to around the same time, 1971, the song Hard Times by Baby Huey is coming up. That is a sad story, but it's also common when you get this great singer and this great band and it's moving, and then all of a sudden drugs and alcohol come into fruition. The album was actually produced, and I didn't know this, by Curtis Mayfield and released after Huey died in 1970. We have Billy Preston on the show, Will It Go Round in Circles from 1973, keeping up with that time. Now we're going to move away from it with Wyatt C. Lewis. Last time I saw him was at the Canadian Folk Music Awards because we were both up for a couple of nominations. What makes this song so special is that it is an artist request, and by one of our favorites who has been played on the show many a times, Sarah Kay. Before we get to that, we're going to hear Roll On by the Little Willies. Yeah, they're from New York, and Roll On was released back in 2006. This is from their self-titled debut album. It blends Western swing and honky-tonk with, I guess, a little bit of a Norah Jones, wary, insomniac kind of vocal style. Hope you dig it. Here it is on the jukebox.

Hi, it's Sarah Kay here, and I'm requesting Dancing with Sue by Wyatt C. Lewis. I have to say, Wyatt is one of the coolest people ever, the most talented artists ever, and any chance I get to hear Wyatt on the airwaves, I'm a happy girl, so Dancing with Sue, run it up.

That's a track from Sebastian Gaskin, one of his first releases, if not his first release, Brown Man, right here on the Jukebox. I'm your host, Julian Taylor, and I hope that you're enjoying the show. We've got some music from Snow. Yeah, Informer. We're going to play it. The album was called 12 Inches of Snow, released back in 1992. I do remember when it hit the airwaves, and when it did, it was there to stay. It became a number one hit around the world. Here's an interesting tidbit. There's only one other song that went number one around the world from a reggae artist, and it was Rude by Magic. Ironically, both artists, Snow and Magic, were Canadian. Go figure. How do you even work that out in your head? But great songs, great people, and I hope you enjoy Snow. Kiva MH is also on the show from Cache Creek, British Columbia. Kiva's single Just Want You reflects his mission to convey acceptance and authenticity in music with an aim to help Indigenous and general youth overcome the feelings of disconnection. Here it is on the Jukebox, Just Want You by Kiva MH.

From South London, that is Kay Young, a London-based multi-genre artist who released the song The Way You Look at Me on her first EP back in 2001. Born into a musical family, Kay decided against academia and pursued music instead, gaining attention from an American rapper. Guess who it was? It was Jay-Z, and she signed to his Rock Nation label. And now it is time for Grammy Award-winning rock group The War on Drugs. It is a standalone single that they put out in 2017. War on Drugs is from Philly, and I kind of hear them as like a modern Dead and Co., but some people don't agree with me. You be the judge for yourself. Here is Holding On the Jukebox.

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That's a brand new single from Oshawa artist Daniel Raymond, and it's called Peterborough. He's an indie folk singer-songwriter who's been on the scene for a little while now. It's a mid-tempo ballad and blend of indie folk and Americana. Reflects on his musical formative years. My name is Julian Taylor. You're listening to The Jukebox. Thanks for tuning in to the show. We have some music from a wonderful artist who comes from London, Islington to be exact, by the name of Jean Arabombo. We also have music from Jar Carrier with a song called Honeybees. And sorry, the song from Jean is called Paradise. Jar is an artist who is from Edmonton, Alberta, a singer-songwriter who is Cree and from the Cumberland House Cree Nation. The Northwest Kid is on the show with a song called Sacred Trust. This is a brand new release from the Saskatoon-based artist who cut his teeth in Vancouver, BC, as one half of the hip-hop duo called Mob Bounce. Let's get things rolling with a really cool experimental thing. The song is called Deathless, and it's by Kamasi Washington and Ebe from Paris, France. This is a French-Cuban twin duo who joined the wonderful saxophonist Kamasi, who is really taking the old tradition from, you know, John Coltrane and Sonny Rollins and bringing it into the future. So I hope you love this song. It's called Deathless. I said it right, didn't I? Deathless. Here it is on the jukebox.

0: 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Enjoy Democracy Now! 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
2: Rumors spreading around in that Texas town, about the shack outside the game. And you know what I'm talking about. Just let me know if you're gonna go to that whole mile on the range. They got a lot of nice girls.

That was La Grange by ZZ Top from Goin' 50, 1973. Not sure why that period of time in music has really fascinated me on the show this week, but it has, and so I hope that you are enjoying it too. My name is Julian Taylor, and you are tuning in to The Jukebox. Music coming up from an artist who I really do admire. This is from Vancouver, BC. This is music from an artist called Shade Awele. And they are a Nigerian-born Afro-soul and R&B artist who relocated to Vancouver. We are going to spin some music from our featured artist, Nikki Kennedy, a song called Through the Night. Lily Gunn is on the show as well. This is a pretty brand new release. Came out in May from Nova Scotia in the Annapolis Valley. Lily Gunn's song, Bad Things, is a really cool, raw, alt-country anthem for where she's from. This is another brilliant request from an artist who was our featured artist, Joe H. Henry. And now methinks it's time to get some really cool Treaty 6 territory, dreamy vibes, dancey rhythms, rooted in prairie culture here on the show. They were named Saskatchewan's Rock Artist of the Year in 2025. Here is a track called Smoking by Dump Babes on the Jukebox.

I would love it if you played a song by a young up-and-coming songwriter named Lily Gunn called Bad Things. And it's a wonderful piece of songwriting and just so happens to be recorded at one of my favorite human beings' houses, Dave Gunning. Hope y'all enjoy it.

Oh yeah, keeping it funky from Cincinnati, Ohio. That is the Isley Brothers and their cover of Seals and Crofts' Summer Breeze. If you want a cover done well, I guess you should go to UB40 or the Isley Brothers to really kick it into high gear. Deion Taylor is coming up with her song Water. It was nominated for a Juno Award for Best R&B Soul Recording of the Year. And she's from Regina. Wonderful stuff. I love Deion. Rebecca Hawker has brand new music as well. It's called Take a Look In. Ran into Rebecca at Hughes Room. Hope you like this. It's awesome.

Julian Taylor here, and you are listening to The Jukebox. That was Peach Pit with the song Magpie. Peach Pit is from Vancouver. This is from their fourth album. It was released in 2024, and they were a band formed in 2016. Pixseek is on the show. They won two Canadian Folk Music Awards recently in Calgary. They're from Yellowknife. I got to perform with them at the stage in Vancouver at the UBC campus with my cousins. It was a really wonderful performance that was taped by CBC. If you get a chance, check it out. They're on deck.

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1: This is Julian Taylor's Jukebox.

Released on Canada Day, that is brand new music from Bryan Adams. A bit of a battle cry. The song is called 51st State. And I bet you can use your noggin and imagine what that song's about. Tunes coming up from Rebirth Brass Band, as well as Edwin Starr. Edwin Starr, we're not going to play his song War. We've played it here before, but after 51st State, we thought we'd take it easy on people. He's going easy in. Here is Edwin Starr, followed by Rebirth Brass Band.

Hi-lo, my name is Julian Taylor, and you are listening to The Jukebox. Each and every week, me and my friends put this show together. It's a labor of love, and we've been doing it for a while now. This is episode 227, if you can believe that. That's wild. You just heard us spin the song Just Friend from Kneetap, from the album Songs About Us. Kneetap is an emerging indigenous soul artist who is influenced heavily by neo-soul. I've got one more track for you, and before I get to it, I just want to thank my team who have helped make this reality a dream. To our station partners, Nyawa, thank you so much. Merci beaucoup. We really do appreciate you getting this out to the eardrums and to the frequencies of everyone listening out there on radio. To our sponsors, thank you for your belief in me and us, and we really do appreciate your support. We couldn't do it without you. If you have requests, check us out on social media, Julian Taylor's Jukebox on Instagram, X, and Facebook, and send us whatever you'd like to hear. Here's our last tune. Until next week, ciao bananas. And remember, it's nice to be nice. Here is All Right Now by Free on the Jukebox.

Hi, my name is Kathy, and I live here in the Grand Valley. I like to hike Devil's Canyon and go cross-country skiing, and I really like to listen to KWSI Grand Junction 100.3.

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3: Welcome to the Ralph Nader Radio Hour. My name's Hannah Feldman, your host for today. Steve Skrovan is off, so I'm here with my co-host, David Feldman. Hello, David.
4: Hello, Hannah.
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3: On today's show, we're talking to historian Omer Bartov about his new book, Israel, What Went Wrong? Omer Bartov grew up in a Zionist home, lived the first half of his life in Israel, served in the IDF as a soldier and officer, and spent most of his career researching and writing on war crimes and the Holocaust. But with his recent work, he's turned his attention to his native country of Israel. We'll speak to him about the history behind Israel's genocide against the Palestinians, how ethno-nationalism has shaped Israel's law and culture, and how Jewish Israelis reconcile their Jewish identity with their Israeli identity. Omer Bartov will be our primary guest for today, but friend of the show and international law expert Bruce Fine will be joining us to add his insight to the conversation as well. As always, we'll check in with our intrepid corporate crime reporter, Russell Mokhiber. But first, what went wrong in Israel? David?
4: Bruce Fine is a constitutional scholar and an expert on international law. Mr. Fine was Associate Deputy Attorney General under Ronald Reagan, and he's the author of Constitutional Peril, The Life and Death Struggle for Our Constitution and Democracy, and American Empire Before the Fall. Welcome back to the Ralph Nader Radio Hour, Bruce Fine.
6: Thank you.
4: Omer Bartov is the Dean's Professor of Holocaust and Genocide Studies at Brown University. A historian, Professor Bartov was born on a kibbutz, grew up in Tel Aviv, and served in the Israel Defense Forces during the Yom Kippur War. He went on to become a leading scholar of the German army and the Holocaust before turning his attention to his native country. His early research concerned the Nazi indoctrination of the Wehrmacht and the crimes it committed in World War II. He then turned to the links between total war and genocide and interethnic relations in the borderlands of Eastern Europe. His current interest is reflected in his recent books, Genocide, the Holocaust, and Israel-Palestine First-Person History in Times of Crisis. Israel, What Went Wrong? And the forthcoming, The Broken Promise, A Personal Political History of Israel and Palestine. Welcome back to the Ralph Nader Radio Hour, Professor Omer Bartov.
7: Thank you so much for having me, and thanks for this kind introduction.
5: Thank you very much, Omer. I want to start out with some questions I think our readers would like enlightenment on. They often relate to myths that have been promoted by apologists for Netanyahu. Netanyahu calls Israel a Jewish state. You make the distinction between a Jewish state and a state for Jews. And you say if it's going to be a Jewish state, it has to address the religious framework of Israel, namely Judaism. So my question is, what is left of Judaism in Netanyahu's Israel? And I want to refer to a number of years ago, 400 Israeli, Canadian, and U.S. rabbis sent a letter to Netanyahu protesting the demolition of civilian Palestinian homes as a violation of Judaic scripture, just by way of background. So what is left of Judaism in Netanyahu's Jewish state?
7: So, you know, Ralph, I mean, the whole idea of creating a Jewish state, and it says so in the proclamation of the state from May 1948, is that it would be a state for Jews, that it would be both Jewish and democratic. And that has proven to be not possible. A Jewish state can be both Jewish and democratic only if the overwhelming majority, if not all of its citizens, are Jews. So one problem is the very idea of it being both Jewish and democratic. Secondly, interestingly, Israel has become more Jewish in two ways. It's become more Jewish in that it is more focused on it being a state for Jews, that is ethnically Jews. And it has passed various laws to that effect, especially the basic law, Israel is the nation state of the Jews, that was passed in 2018, that makes the Arab citizens of the country legally second-class citizens. And at the same time, it has become also a more Jewish state. That is, there are more people in Israel today, certainly than there were when I was growing up there, who practice Judaism. I grew up in a secular environment. My school was secular. Most of the people around me were secular. My grandparents were Orthodox. But the trajectory was that the state was becoming more and more secular. That has entirely changed. But when you talk about what kind of Judaism there is in Israel now, Judaism has been transformed in Israel into something that would not be recognizable by people like my grandparents or going back many, many generations. You'd have to go back to the Zealots who were rebelling against the Roman Empire in Masada to find that kind of Judaism. It is completely different. It's also a kind of Judaism that would not be practiced by any sane Jew outside of Israel because it is Jewish supremacist. It truly believes that Jews have a superior right over other peoples. It's aggressive, it's racist, it's violent. And in that sense, Israel has become more Jewish, but more Jewish in a way that is completely foreign to the kind of tradition that you allude to, which had to do in large part with the fact that Jews, for most of their existence after the exile, were a minority.
5: Well, how do you interpret this in the context of numerous Israeli human rights groups, including one who is described as Rabbis for Human Rights? Do they have any role, or are they crying in the wilderness?
7: B'Tselem is an organization. Most of the people in B'Tselem, whom I know, are secular. They don't belong to this brand of Judaism in Israel today. You have to understand that the kind of Judaism that developed in Israel is a product of the settler movement. So it begins as something that was a national religious. It originally was a rather moderate party. It was taken over by very extreme rabbis. It established the thing called Gush Emunim, the block of the faithful, which were the engine of the settler project that began after 1967. And that group, which initially was a minority, has become now a major player in Israeli politics. They may be about a third of the electorate in Israel, but they are extremely powerful. They have penetrated the military, the security services, the government. So yes, you have some liberal religious people in Israel, but they are a distinct minority. And much of the more liberal opinion in Israel is not coming from the religious community, it's coming from the secular community. And that community is besieged and speaks about itself in terms of being besieged. And then there's a third element that's important to understand. There is a large ultra-Orthodox community in Israel. The ultra-Orthodox are not Zionists. They're in fact, theologically, they're anti-Zionist, but they participate in the politics of the state as they would participate in the politics of any state. They have become very numerous. They're part of a major division in Israeli politics today, and because they're needed, usually, to form a coalition in Israel, because Israel is a parliamentary system that needs a coalition, they have immense amount of power. They don't support these national religious people. They're actually opposed to any Zionist politics, but they are a major player in Israeli politics in terms of taking over much of the budget and of refusing to serve in the Israeli military and of manipulating Israeli politics to their own concern and trying to make Israel into a religious state, into a halachic state, that is a state that's ruled by religion, to the extent that right now there's a law that is making its way through the Knesset to create gender separation within the Israeli military and gender separation within Israeli universities, so that Israel would look much more like Iran than it would like any Western state.
6: Omar, I wanted to ask, you described the particular zealots, if you will, in Israel as believing in Jewish supremacy. How would, in your view, distinguish that from Adolf Hitler's master race theory for the Aryans during the Third Reich?
7: You know, I spent much of my career studying the Third Reich, studying Nazism. I'm not a great fan of comparing anything to the Nazis because the Nazis always win out. They were more extreme. They were more genocidal. They were more racist than anybody in history. I don't think we need to compare them to that. We can just say that they're racist, that they're violent, that they believe the land belongs to them. They don't believe in democracy because they're messianic. Democracy is in the way. They don't believe in any liberal values whatsoever. They have elements that are slightly more moderate and elements that are more radical, and the more radical elements are gradually taking over. And they don't really believe in any blood theories. It's not this kind of racism. They simply believe that the land belongs only to the Jews and that the Arabs or anybody else, including Christians, should not be there. And if they are there, that they should be a tolerated or not particularly tolerated small minority. That's where their thinking is, and they believe that history is on their side. So in that sense, yes, they are similar to communists, they're similar to fascists, they're similar to Nazis in that they believe that they can see the way forward. They know the logic of history, and the logic of history as they see it is on their side.
5: In your book, you describe the absence of a written constitution in Israel and the consequences, and you focus on the Declaration of Independence, which is in writing, that was issued in the late 1940s by the new Israeli state and had a lot of small d democracy rhetoric. So can you tell us what the core recognition of human rights are in the Declaration of Independence, and then discuss the plight of Arab Israelis and, as the Washington Post just pointed out, the attack on Christians in Israel with the government shows little concern. That's an article by Jerry Shee, July 5th of this year in the Washington Post. Can you go from the Declaration of Independence and then talk about it on the ground in terms of Arab Israelis and Christians?
7: Sure. So, you know, the term Declaration of Independence itself is a misnomer. That's not what the document is actually called. The document is called a Proclamation of the State of Israel. It is known in Israel as a Declaration of Independence, and it's not clear independence from whom, because the document was issued and read out by David Ben-Gurion, the founder of the state and the first prime minister, on May 14th, 1948, in the afternoon. And that midnight, the British left, and they left of their own accord. So Israel was not declaring independence, it was declaring a state. The document itself is an interesting document. I tell the history of this document in my book because it was forced on Israel. It was forced by the UN. On November 29th, 1947, the UN issued a resolution, 181, on the partition of Palestine into a Jewish state and an Arab state. The leadership of the Jewish community accepted that partition. The leadership of the Palestinians and other Arab states rejected it. They had good reasons for rejecting it because it gave more than half of the land to a third of the population. The Jews were only a third. But that resolution demanded from both states that they issue a declaration of a state where they would offer a Bill of Rights, that they would declare themselves to be a democracy and they would give equal rights to all citizens. And so the proclamation does that. And it says there will be equal rights to all groups, all religions, all genders. Now, it says that those Arabs who decide to stay in the state of Israel will be given equal rights. It's a bit ironic because when the statement was being issued, there was already ethnic cleansing of the Palestinians simultaneously at that time. But about 150,000 Palestinians remain in the state of Israel and are given equal rights or given citizenship by the state. However, immediately thereafter, they're subjected to military rule and they live under military rule for the next 20 years. Now, in the declaration and in this proclamation that is known as the Declaration of Independence, the state also commits itself to issuing a constitution by October 1st of that year of 1948. And that constitution was supposed to be in the spirit of the proclamation, that is to include the Bill of Rights. And that constitution was never issued. Israel has no constitution. And so the two things that would define the state, first, a constitution that defines its legal framework, and secondly, the borders of the state, another demand from the UN that Israel did not fulfill, are never defined. There is no constitution, and Israel never declares its borders. All the borders that Israel has had since 1948 are ceasefire borders. There's no recognized border of the state. So this is the situation that is created and which I describe as the moment at which Zionism, which was a movement that sought to liberate and emancipate Jews who were a minority and a persecuted minority in Europe, becomes a state ideology that is increasingly ethnocentric, violent, and expansionist. And the rotten fruits of that we see today. Now, you ask about the case of Christians, and most of these Christians are Palestinian, but not all. The state of Israel in 1948 ethnically cleansed most of the Palestinians from what became the state of Israel. The majority of them were Muslims. There was a Christian minority. For its own political reasons, Israel at the time was reluctant to ethnically cleanse Christian Palestinians. And so many of the Palestinians who remained in the state were Christian or Muslims who fled to Christian cities, such as to Nazareth. The population of Nazareth, which was mostly Christian, changed in 48 because many Muslim Palestinians fled there and were protected by being in a Christian state. What you see now, attacks on Christians, as reported, as you said in that article, that's something quite new in Israel. And that is actually a manifestation of precisely what I was talking about before. That is that nowadays you have radical Jews, both Orthodox who have become radicalized and these national religious who see it as their duty to attack anyone who is not Jewish, Christian or Muslim. And the state under Netanyahu, which has also veered dramatically to the right since he formed his last coalition, doesn't pay much heed to that and is increasingly less concerned with what is said about it in the rest of the world. That was the main reason that Christians were more protected, because Israel's main allies are Christian states. And that has changed too. So that's the reason for why you see these attacks today.
5: Let's go to another myth. When they started slaughtering civilians after October 7th in Gaza, the explanation was that Israel does not intentionally target civilians and that Hamas fighters are using civilians as human shields. Well, it turns out that the history contradicts this, that Abba Iban, for example, in the early 1980s, the foreign minister of Israel, the celebrated scholar, fluent in Arabic as well as Hebrew, stated, of course, Israel has targeted civilians from day one. And he was very clear about that at the time when a high security official was affirming exactly that, that they target citizens. But the Western press, especially in the U.S., kept repeating that and blaming Hamas fighters as human shields. Well, as one scholar of Middle East history, Charles Smith, he was a professor at the University of Arizona, and he wrote in the Washington Post a letter saying, in fact, Israel has used Palestinians as human shields for decades, including placing individuals in front of Israeli soldiers, making children move wires in homes to see whether the home was booby-trapped, etc. This practice was finally outlawed by Israel's high court in 2005 after years of protests by human rights activists. But they're at it again, putting young Palestinians ahead as they go into the tunnels, and they actually have a name for that practice, and it's widely used by Israeli soldiers in Gaza. What's your observations here?
7: Look, I mean, first of all, I've taught Charles Smith's book many times, and he's a very important scholar, and I agree with what he wrote and his response. Israel has targeted Palestinian civilians for a long time. In 1948, as I just said, Israel ethnically cleansed the vast majority of Palestinians from what became the state of Israel, 750,000. In 1956, when it occupied Gaza, again, there were plans to ethnically cleanse Palestinians from Gaza, but then the United States acted very differently from today and told Israel that it had to get out of the Sinai Peninsula. In 1967, there were talks about ethnically cleansing Palestinians from Gaza, and there was, in fact, an ethnic cleansing of populations, of Arab populations from the West Bank, several hundred thousand from the West Bank and from the Gaza Strip. And in military tactics, of course, there has been use of Palestinians as human shields. So this is actually well documented. I would say that what Israel has done in Gaza is on a completely different scale. And you have to go back to 1948 for the scale of what Israel was doing, including the use of Palestinians as human shields, as you say, and going into tunnels and so forth. Probably that's the least of the crimes that were committed by the Israeli army in the Gaza Strip. As for Hamas, look, Hamas is not a vegetarian organization. Hamas knew when it attacked Israel on October 7th that there would be a savage response. It may not have known how savage it would be, but it knew that it would be. Hamas did dig tunnels all over Gaza. The IDF assumed that if it were to destroy Hamas, if it actually were to try and destroy Hamas as a whole, it would have to destroy Gaza. There was no other way to destroy Hamas. And in fact, the IDF destroyed Gaza, but Hamas is still standing. It's still there. And so if you create a guerrilla movement in an area like Gaza, which was before October 7th, one of the most densely populated areas in the world, where are you going to fight from? You have to fight from areas that are densely populated. That's where you're fighting from. And that, of course, gives your enemy the excuse to destroy not just you, but the population. Until October 7th, the IDF used tactics that did cause the death of large numbers of civilians. But the scales changed. After October 7th, and we know this now, even the algorithms for the Israeli Air Force were changed. That is, how many civilians are you allowed to assume would be killed from going after one militant? Is it 20? Is it 50? Is it 100? These algorithms were changed. So the goal by that point became very different. The IDF was not trying not to hit civilians and was not actually trying to destroy Hamas. What the IDF was deliberately and systematically trying to do was to ethnically cleanse Gaza. And that's what people sort of get confused about. If you look at what the IDF was doing from day one, it was pushing the population from the north to the south. That is militarily not a terribly wise way of destroying your enemy, going from one direction alone. It is a tactic that is meant to push the population from the north to the center, to the south, meaning to the Egyptian border, so as to force them to leave. And as Netanyahu said at some point in May 2025, he said, "We have destroyed their homes. They have nothing to go back to. Our only problem is to find states that will take them in." So the tactic was not to destroy Hamas. The tactic was to ethnically cleanse the Palestinians, but that failed, because the Palestinians had no place to go to. These 2 million people could not cross over the long border with Israel, could not go into the sea, and could not cross over to Egypt. And so what was planned as an ethnic cleansing, that is making it impossible, telling people to leave their homes, then demolishing their homes, making it impossible for them to come back so that they would eventually leave the territory altogether, failed because they couldn't leave. And that's the big difference between 2023 and 1948. In 1948, in the Nakba, in the catastrophe, as the Palestinians referred to it, Palestinians could flee because the borders were open. In 2023, 24, 25, they couldn't. So this was actually what the IDF was doing. And the whole story about human shields is simply false. It's not what the IDF was engaged in.
5: You make a point in your book that the Israeli regime now views all problems that they exaggerate as existential, like Hamas is no existential threat. Israel never was. It doesn't have an air force, doesn't have any of the weapons, of course, that would constitute the veracity for such an outlandish claim. But it's all military in Lebanon, in Syria, in Iraq, in Iran, under U.S. patronage, Democrat and Republican alike in the White House. How can this possibly be turned around? Because you say it's supported by the vast majority of Israelis, not Israeli Arabs, but Israeli Jews.
7: Look, the last war Israel fought that was a real war, that is a war between the Israeli military and other armies with tanks and airplanes and artillery, was the war that I was in, was the war of 1973. In that war, at least there was a sense at the beginning that Israel was under existential threat because Arab armies, the Syrian army and the Egyptian army were actually driving into Israeli-held territory. And large numbers of Israeli soldiers were killed. Since then, Israel has only fought wars of choice and has only fought against militias, and those were militias of its own making. Hamas was created by Israel. Hamas was a tactic that was chosen by Ariel Sharon when he was then still commander of the Southern Command and then minister of defense before he became prime minister as a response to Fatah, which was the main armed wing of the PLO. And he thought, well, let's support Islamic fundamentalists in Gaza who would be on our side because most of what they're doing is just serving the population's needs, creating schools and so forth. Hezbollah was created by the Israeli invasion of Lebanon in 1982. There was no Hezbollah before that. Israel has not fought a war against an actual army since 1973. It has created these kind of militias that it then claims pose an existential threat. And as you say, of course, Hamas and Hezbollah cannot take over Israel. That's nonsense. So why do people buy into that? Well, they buy into that in part, as I describe in the book, because in Israel, since the 1980s, really since after the war of 1973, with the rise of the right wing in Israel in particular, the Holocaust has come to serve a particular purpose. Instead of being commemorated as an event that happened in the past that we should remember and commemorate and research, it's become a kind of image of an imminent danger to Israel. And the farther Israel has moved from the actual event of the Holocaust, and the more the Israeli army has become the hegemon, the military hegemon in its region, the more this alleged threat of an Auschwitz around the corner has been used by Israeli governments. Why has it been used? Because Israel actually needs to explain to itself and to its citizens, why is it bossing it over millions of Palestinians? Half of the population under Israeli control are Palestinians. 2 million are citizens, but they don't have equal rights, and the others have no rights at all. They're simply under arbitrary military rule. So how do you explain that? You explain that by telling your population and the rest of the world that those Palestinians who have no power, who can never pose a threat to you, are an existential threat. And in Israel, that has worked quite well. And the result of that is that by now, certainly after October 7th, because as I said, before October 7th, there was this idea that the occupation can be managed, meaning Israel can take more and more territory slowly but surely and marginalize the Palestinians more and more. After October 7th, the policy has become, as they say in Israel, every problem can be solved with force. And if force doesn't work, use more of it. That is, Israel has completely abandoned politics. And it will not go back to politics, not the current government, because politics is not its view of the world. It will only go back to politics under major international pressure, which can only come in the form of sanctions, of major military, political, and economic sanctions on Israel that would force Israel to return to politics. Right now, the limits of Israeli power are not determined in Jerusalem. They are determined in Washington, D.C. And there are no limits on the use of power by Israel. Once those limits are returned to Israel, to Jerusalem, then there won't be any other choice but for Israel to go back to politics and to abandon this notion that every problem has one solution, and that solution is to bomb it out of existence.
5: I want to give Bruce Fein an opportunity to converse with you. Bruce?
6: Yeah, Omer, let me first congratulate you. I think your response has been brilliant and insightful. and thanks for making time here. I wanted to make the observation that many of the things that you describe in Israel apply in spades in the United States. We also have an administration that says we're being invaded militarily by Venezuela gangs. So we have to go kidnap their president and annex Venezuela. We've stated that Iran is an existential threat to the United States because at some future time it's conceivable they may get one nuclear weapon. We have 5,000. Israel probably has, what, 300 or 400? I make the argument that we are being invaded by defenseless immigrants across the southern border. And it does seem to me that all countries, I don't think it's unique anyway, the United States or Israel, but it's generally true, those in power are there to manufacture fear, to inflate fleas into elephants and say, my gosh, tomorrow the sky is falling down. We need to have national emergencies, rule by decree. Everything is an imminent danger, the communist domino theory. It's a very challenging issue. I say what you've described in Israel is not unique to Israel. We confront it every day right in the United States. And it works. If you look, for example, at our military budget, you know, which is passes by like unanimously between Democrats and Republicans, like we need to spend another $500 billion. You know, 5,000 warheads isn't good enough. We need to be able to fight a five-front war with 15 aircraft carriers and everything else under the sun. We're perhaps the only country in the history of the world that has zero existential threats. And I really don't know how you deal with the issue of so easily the masses are frightened and they're convinced, yeah, the sky is falling. And the politicians are experts at playing that up. And we need to get some kind of unified approach to try to get out of the business of manufacturing fear. But that's basically what our intelligence communities do. Here in the United States, you know, when they want a budget increase, there'll be a leaked story in the New York Times or Washington Post. Oh my gosh, new terrorist group someplace, somewhere, whether it's Al-Qaeda is revived or ISIS is revived or Iran or Iraq has got some secret Shia group that's going to attack the United States. And oh, we need another $50 or $100 billion. You can predict it like the sun rising in the east and setting in the west. I imagine that happens within Israeli intelligence too. Shin Bet will come out or Mossad with some forecast just at the time you need more military spending. And I really study as much as I do, not only Israel, U.S. I don't know how you deal with this defect in human nature. And it causes people to end up being like herds. And they do the craziest things.
5: Omer, you want to comment on that?
7: Sure. Look, I mean, obviously there are similarities, not surprisingly, between Israel and the United States. And the similarities have grown over time. And there's been a kind of Israelization of some of American politics, actually. I've experienced that in my lifetime. I came to the U.S. in the late 1980s, and just political discourse in the U.S. was completely different from what it is today. And now it resembles very much what there always was in Israel. It's a very violent, ad hominem, aggressive. So, yes, there are similarities. There are also huge differences, of course, because the U.S. is a superpower. It's a vast continent. It's got 350 million people. And Israel is a very small country. It's a country where even today, many people just know each other. The event of October 7th was felt by vast numbers of Israelis. Many, many Israelis had a connection to people murdered by Hamas, including myself. So it's very small and it feels very vulnerable. And it has an ethos, a memory, a collective memory of its foundation. And its foundation does trace back to the Holocaust. So it has a kind of traumatic memory that is easy to mobilize by the kind of politicians that we see acting in Israel today. It's also a country that is an occupying country in a way that is very different from the United States. As I said, you're talking about a country that has altogether 14 million people in it. And half of them are Palestinian and half of them are Jews. Imagine that situation in the United States. And it's an ethno-national country. In the United States has a historical legacy, its very foundation, which I, as someone who came to this country and my wife who came to this country from yet another country, have appreciated that it's not an ethno-national country. It does have a memory of itself being a country of immigrants. And while it now is going through this sort of white Christian national phase, which it has had many times in the past, at least in the past, it was went one way and then tilted in the other way because so many American citizens can trace themselves and their families to other countries, to other cultures, to other languages. So the differences are just as big as the similarities. But I would say on your comment of the kind of politics that we see today, and we see that in the U.S., we see that in Israel, we see that in other in European countries now, there is a rise of populism, there is a rise of intolerance, of racism, of fear of immigrants, of fear of others, of xenophobia, and of reliance increasingly on using brutal means to get your way. And the public is today, I think, frighteningly unable to respond to that. And I would say that one issue in particular that I find really disturbing is not so much the rise of the right, what some people call new fascism or whatever, or populism or xenophobia, the far right. What I find most disturbing is that on the other side of politics, and you see that everywhere, you see that in the US, in Israel, in Britain, in Germany, in France, on the other side, there is no good response to that. Whether it's Democrats or Social Democrats or Labor, there is no good response. To people's sense, large parts of the population in those countries, in democratic countries, that something has gone wrong for them, that they were not, that the promises that were made to them were not delivered, that their children will not have as good a life as they or their grandparents did, that social mobility has slowed down. There is no good response. And that you can trace that probably to the fall of communism and to the idea that capitalism is now all triumphant. But as long as there is no such response, we can expect more of that. And it really behooves our own people, intelligentsia, academics, media, to actually provide a new way of addressing the social ills that people do suffer from, certainly in the United States, so that they will not be so easily taken over by the kind of demagogy that we hear now in the United States.
5: In the early years of the Israeli state, Martin Buber, a leading Israeli philosopher, and others like him, had a completely different view on how to live peacefully with the Palestinian inhabitants. Could you enlighten our listeners about Martin Buber, his philosophy?
7: You know, Martin Buber was the teacher of my father and mother at the Hebrew University on the eve of the war of 1948. And afterwards, they took classes with him. I would say that what is important in this case with Martin Buber and Magnus and a number of other people at the time was that in the 1930s, there was an organization called Brit Shalom, Alliance of Peace. And that organization saw, and Buber was a very important voice in that, saw the trajectory of Zionism on its way to creating a state under the aegis of the British Empire, that it would be an ethno-national, violent, intolerant state. And those people knew what they were talking about because they saw this happening in Europe in their lifetimes. They saw exactly where ethno-nationalism would lead. In fact, ethno-nationalism was the birthplace of Zionism itself. And they talked about creating either a binational state or creating a confederation. That is to find a way for the Jewish population and the Palestinian population to share that space. And it has to be said that those were not just empty ideas. There were many people who supported them. My parents were members of MAPAM, which was the left-wing part of the Labor Party, whose youth movement was the Shomer HaTzair. I was born in a kibbutz of Shomer HaTzair because my parents went to that kibbutz in the early 1950s, and they believed in a binational state. They were afraid of the kind of potential of Zionism to become this ethno-national violent ideology. They failed. And the death knell for that was the war of 1948, the combination of the Holocaust, in which those masses of Jews who were supposed to come from Europe to create a Jewish majority state were murdered, and the War of 1948, where the other solution for creating a Jewish majority state was implemented, which was ethnically cleansing the majority, the Palestinians, and thereby creating a Jewish majority state. Those ideas died then and were only revived in the early 1990s during the Oslo Peace Accords, which ended with the assassination of Rabin. So, you know, Tom Segev, who is an Israeli journalist and historian, wrote a book, I think 20 years ago, called Palestine One Complete, in which he talks about the 1920s and 30s, and he tries to trace when was the moment that Jewish and Palestinian coexistence was no longer conceivable. But whenever that moment was, whether it was in 1929 with what is called the riots in Hebron, whether it was in 1936 with the Arab uprising, which was brutally put down by the British with Jewish help, whenever it was, there were people hoping for that. And many of the most powerful minds who decided to leave the country because they felt that Zionism was heading in the same way of those national movements that turned against the Jews in Europe.
6: Let me read, if I can, Omer. This is a quote from Ben-Gurion. It's reported, I guess, by Nahum Goldman. Let me just read it, and I'd like to get your response whether you think his observations are correct and there's any remedy. And I'm beginning the quotation. If I were an Arab leader, I would never sign an agreement with Israel. It is normal. We have taken their country. It is true God promised it to us, but how could that interest them? Our God is not theirs. There's been anti-Semitism, the Nazis, Hitler, Auschwitz, but was that their fault? They see but one thing. We have come. We have stolen their country. Why would they accept that? Would you concur with Ben-Gurion sentiments, and how do you overcome them, if at all?
7: Of course. I mean, Ben-Gurion, you know, was a pragmatic statesman. He had a goal. He was a visionary in that sense. He knew what he wanted, but he was very pragmatic. And he, in many private conversations, he dismissed the kind of rhetoric that he himself spouted when he was speaking publicly, when he said, oh, Nasser is like Hitler and so forth. He actually initiated much of that rhetoric that now has become commonplace in Israel. But in these kind of conversations, and this is quoted from a private conversation that he had, he, of course, responded the way that Jabotinsky also spoke. That is, yes, we are coming here, we are taking over their land, and they will resist it. They will naturally resist it. We would have done the same. When Israelis talk today about Hamas or Fatah or Hezbollah as being terrorists, well, what were the Jews doing against the British? They were doing the same thing. But in Jewish mythology, those are heroes and these are terrorists. That's very common. That's not a Zionist invention. You know, the resistance fought bravely against the Germans, and then the same officers went to Algeria and put down the FLN using the same tactics that the Nazis used on them. So that's common. The question is, what do you do about it? And I'm a historian. I'm also relatively pragmatic. I know that people like my grandparents who came to Palestine actually believed that they were coming home. They really believed that this was their ancestral homeland. I also know that had they stayed in Poland like the rest of their families, they would have all been murdered, because they were. All those who stayed behind were actually murdered. So now you have a situation, and that's a situation that has existed since 1948, where you have two populations that live in the same space. And neither of them is going anywhere. Each group would like to wake up tomorrow morning and to see the other population move to Canada. But they're not. They're not moving to Canada or to Eritrea or anywhere else. They're right there facing them. And what they have to face is the reality that both of them belong there now. Whatever happened in the past, they're there. And they have to find a way to live side by side. And for Zionism, that became impossible, that notion, after 1948, that we have to correct this moment, the moment in which we kicked one population out. And as the Palestinians say correctly, the Nakba was not only in 1948, it's an ongoing process. It's still going on. As long as the Nakba is still going on, these two groups will keep killing each other, with Israelis obviously killing far more because they have far more weapons and much more international support. The only way for these people to finally put an end to it is, as Jabotinsky said, when he wrote The Iron War, I think in 1927 it came out. And he said, the Zionists have to put up an iron wall. So until the rest of the Arab world will accept our existence here, and then we can decide on how do we manage our coexistence. Israel reached that point. It could have done it. The rest of the Arab world, despite all the propaganda you hear, actually wants to accept Israel. Saudi Arabia offered a peace with Israel in 2002. Lebanon wants peace with Israel. Egypt and Jordan have peace with Israel. The Gulf states want peace with Israel. There's one issue that hasn't been resolved that Israel refuses to resolve, and that's the issue from 1948. That is, what about the Palestinians? And as long as that is not resolved, as long as Israel and the Palestinians do not find a way to share that space in binational confederation, which is what I support, whatever it might be, one state for all its citizens, however you do it, this will continue.
5: Let's go to Hannah, please.
3: Could you speak to how Hebrew as a, you know, an official national language functioned in building this national identity and maybe crowded out some of the other living languages that Jews around the world and people living in Palestine before the state was established, how it kind of crowded out their identities?
7: Yeah, you know, that's a fascinating issue. We could probably talk about it for another hour. So Zionism at some point decides, not right away, the language of Jews in Israel would be Hebrew. There's a language war. And it's not only between Hebrew and Yiddish, because people like Theodor Herzl, for instance, who came from Austria and was really a German nationalist originally, believed the German was the language of culture, just like my grandmother also believed that was the Kultursprache. And so what would be the language was a little bit of a struggle in the early decades, the first one or two decades of the 20th century. But eventually, Hebrew wins out. And what is interesting here is that the creation of the state, the creation of a Jewish national entity in Palestine, and the creation of Hebrew as a modern language, synonymous. They work hand in hand. There's myriad educational institutions dedicated to that, poets, writers, essays, creating a modern Hebrew, because, of course, modern Hebrew is based on biblical Hebrew. And part of it is what Zionism called the normalization of Jewish existence, because Zionism took over much of the anti-Semitic view of Jews in the diaspora. The Jews were weaklings, Jews were cowards, Jews couldn't do any physical work, Jews existed only doing Luftgeschäft, sort of air businesses, wheelers and dealers. And Zionism wanted to recreate Jews as something else, as people rooted in the soil. And for that, they needed also to go back to that Hebrew language. In fact, for a long time, in Zionist circles, even you go back to the 1950s, the talk was not about Jews, but about Hebrews. And when you spoke about Hebrews, the allusion was to those people who lived at the time of the Maccabees or the time of the rebellion against the Romans. So the creation of Hebrew as a modern language and the creation of the state and of nationalism are tightly bound to each other. There are two aspects to this that are interesting. One is that this is very typical of all nationalisms. You find this in Czech nationalism, in Finnish nationalism, in Norwegian nationalism, that you create a language, the language of the people, in Russian nationalism too. The Russian elite spoke French. The second thing is that because of the focus on Hebrew, to create Hebrew as a mother tongue for children whose mothers didn't speak Hebrew, because of that, there was a great antagonism towards speaking any other language. And the notion of having bilingual schools, that is, of having schools in Palestine where people would learn both Hebrew and Arabic, the language of the place, is not entertained by the vast majority of educators. Now, if you think about what would have been the result of having bilingual schools already in the 1920s and 30s, the children could speak each other's language and recognize each other's culture, that could have had a huge effect on how Zionism developed and how the state would have developed. But in today's Israel, the only bilingual population are the Palestinians. Palestinian citizens of Israel speak Arabic and Hebrew. Most Israelis don't speak Arabic, And most Israelis who traced themselves were in large numbers, not to Europe, but to North Africa and the Middle East, where their parents and grandparents spoke Arabic. This was their language, have forgotten that language, and were ashamed of their parents speaking it because it's associated them with the Arabs. So the loss in this kind of creation of a nation around one language was the ability to imagine yourself as sharing the space with another group.
5: You know, Omar, I have to give our listeners a sense of where you're looking in the future. And on page 203, you have a pretty fascinating predicate. You say that the long-term consequences of the genocide in Gaza, about that, and you say, quote, the license that Israel, the land of the victims, has long enjoyed and abused, may be expiring. The sons and daughters of the next generation will be free to rethink their own lives and their future beyond the memory of the Holocaust. They will also have to pay for the sins of their parents and bear the burden of the genocide perpetrated in their name. They will have to reckon with what the great, often forgotten Israeli poet Avot Yeshurun wrote in the aftermath of the Nakba, of which we have witnessed a repetition or continuation. And then you quote the poet, quote, the Holocaust of the Jews of Europe and the Holocaust of the Arabs of Eretz Israel are but one Holocaust of the Jewish people. The two of them stare each other directly in the face. It is of this that I speak, end quote. And then you say, can this race to the abyss be stopped? Can you summarize how you answered that, Professor Bartov?
7: Yes, thank you. I'll try. First, anyone who loves poetry should try to read Avot Yeshurun. Speaking of languages, he wrote Hebrew, but his Hebrew was mixed with Arabic and Yiddish. And this poem is filled with all three languages. So it's hard to read, but it's an absolutely extraordinary poem called Passover Caves. Fourth, as for your question, look, I support a movement that is called A Land for All. And any of your listeners can Google that. Just Google A Land for All, and you will find the basic ideas of that movement. It is a movement that was formed by Israeli Jews and Palestinians together. There's actually, I think, from yesterday, the two leaders of this group were interviewed by Ezra Klein in the New York Times. What is important about this movement is that it tries to envision a way for Jews and Palestinians to live between the river and the sea by way of creating a confederation. So it sets out from the idea or the realization that the two-state solution is dead because there are hundreds of thousands of Jewish settlers

0: parliament, but you could live in the other state. And the borders between the two states, since they would be in a confederation, would be open to movement between one area and another. That would recognize the link that both groups have to the whole land and their need and desire to have a state of their own. And they would have common institutions in Jerusalem, which would be a shared capital between the two states. That's an attempt to square the circle of the need of the two groups to rule over themselves while recognizing that these two groups are completely mixed with each other, and the whole space is so inextricably mixed that you can no longer cut it apart. It can't happen today. Obviously, there's not enough support for it. I believe that it's very important to continue working on this plan because when the situation changes, and I think that it will, largely because Israel has basically put itself in a way that the rest of the world is turning against it. So when the situation changes, it would be good to have this kind of blueprint prepared for a future for both these groups.
1: On
0: Thank
1: that
0: you.
1: note, Omer, we do have to conclude. Is there any last-minute comment you'd like to make to our listeners who are serious people and are committed citizens in a democracy they're trying to save?
0: Look, I mean, first of all, I want to thank you for this conversation and for all the questions by everyone here. And I just want to say yes, because we are all citizens in what are still democracies, we should use that power that we have to influence our own politicians to help, in this case in particular, to help Israel, not because we want to punish it, although there are people there who surely should be punished, but because we also want to help that country, both Jews and Palestinians, to find a better life for themselves and for their children. And the United States is the only country right now that can do that. And if we use our power, our persuasion, our votes, we can help politicians steer in that direction.
1: On that note, thank you very much. We've been talking with Professor Omer Bartov. Thank you very much, Professor Bartov.
0: Thank you.
1: And thank you, Bruce Fein.
2: Well, thank you, Ralph, for inviting me. Goodbye.
3: We've been speaking with Bruce Fein and Omer Bartov. We'll link to their work at ralphnaderradiohour.com. 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
4: From the National Press Building in Washington, D.C., this is your Corporate Crime Reporter Morning Minute for Friday, July 10, 2026. I'm Russell Mokhiber. Since the Trump administration and Congress's decision to roll back limits on overdraft and non-sufficient funds, or NSF fees, many of the country's largest banks have begun to ratchet up their overdraft fee take. Overall, struggling families paid over $12 billion in overdraft and NSF fees in 2025. A new report from the National Consumer Law Center outlines steps states can take to limit fees and abusive practices imposed on people who can least afford them. A new issue brief analyzes the 2025 overdraft fee revenue of the 20 largest consumer banks and spotlights several in the overdraft hall of shame. For the Corporate Crime Reporter, I'm Russell Mokhiber.
3: 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Welcome back to the Ralph Nader Radio Hour. I'm Hannah Feldman, along with David Feldman and Ralph. And that's our show. I want to thank our guests again, Omer Bartov and Bruce Fein. 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

0: Welcome. This is Dr. Michio Kaku, Professor of Theoretical Physics at the City College and the Graduate Center of the City University of New York, and this is Exploration. Every week on Exploration, we discuss the fascinating world of science and its impact on society. And today, leading off, we're going to summarize some of the top stories in science. Today on Exploration, we're going to continue our discussion about the whole question of the origin of the universe. We realize that Christian fundamentalists have not only targeted the theory of evolution, but they've also targeted the theory of the Big Bang as well, and they would like to ban both theories from high school textbooks. But today we're also going to talk about something different concerning the Big Bang, and that is the role of women in science. We realize that the president of Harvard University created quite a firestorm when he mentioned that perhaps there's some reason why women don't do that well in the hard sciences. Well, women are present in the hard sciences, especially astronomy. However, in the area of astronomy, it's rather scandalous that some of the biggest discoveries in the area of astronomy were done by women, and they never got the credit for it. And that must be very intimidating for a young female wanting to go into astronomy, realizing that some of the biggest discoveries in that field were made by women who never got the credit for it. And perhaps the most egregious example is that of Henrietta Leavitt. We all know that the stars are very far away, but precisely how far are they? In order to judge the distance to a star, you need what is called a standard candle. That is, a star that is the same throughout the universe. Therefore, a star that is very far away could be very dim or very bright, depending upon how intense its light is. So you need a standard candle, a star that doesn't change in brightness throughout the universe. And that's what Henrietta Leavitt found. She found that the Cepheid variables are, in fact, the standard candles anywhere in the universe, and you can calibrate them. You know exactly how bright they are using a formula that she came up with. However, she never got credit for it. So today, we can measure the scale of the universe using the result of Henrietta Leavitt, who in her own lifetime, and many lifetimes afterwards, never got any credit for her great discovery. We also have the sad story of Jocelyn Bell, a woman graduate student who discovered the pulsar, but it was her thesis advisor who won the Nobel Prize in Physics for the discovery of the pulsar. And we also have the sad story of Vera Rubin. Back in the 1960s, she was one of the first people to point to the fact that the universe seems to be full of something called dark matter, but her result was ignored, and only recently has the theory of dark matter been given experimental verification because of all the males who have now jumped into the field. So our special guest today is George Johnson. He's a writer for the New York Times Science section, also author of many books, including Fire in the Mind, Strange Beauty, and his latest book is called Miss Leavitt's Stars, The Untold Story of the Woman Who Discovered How to Measure the Universe. And it's one of the scandals of science that Henrietta Leavitt never got the credit for measuring the universe. And then in the second half of Exploration, I'm going to bring on Michael Lemonick. It's a pre-recorded interview. He is a science writer for Time magazine, and he's going to talk about the latest results from the WMAP satellite, which give us a fine tuning of the distances to the stars and, in fact, the age of the universe itself. So once again, our first special guest today is George Johnson, author of the new book, Miss Leavitt's Stars, The Untold Story of the Woman Who Discovered How to Measure the Universe. The first question for you is, how did you first get interested in science as a youth?
1: I think it must have been a combination of the All About books, these great children's books about different scientific subjects, and then there was the whole space program, which was just getting off to a start, and I would see these wonderful pictures in Life magazine and the Saturday Evening Post, and sometime around the second grade, I wrote my first book, which was called The Solar System.
0: Oh, really?
1: It was made of, it's from Big Chief tablet paper and my father's shirt cardboards and crayons with one page for each planet. But not a very penetrating treatment, I don't think. Nothing like David Sobel's new book.
0: Now, you also mentioned that you read science fiction as a child.
1: Yes, later on I did junior high school. I really got interested in reading Isaac Asimov and Ray Bradbury and Robert Heinlein. That was very inspiring. I mean, there's this one Heinlein story that I mentioned in my introduction about the telepathic twins that can...
0: Yeah, I read that book, too, as a kid.
1: Oh, did you? Yeah. Oh, well, that just really... The thing that really moved me in that was the idea of them landing on this planet of a distant star system and looking back and seeing the Earth as a tiny little star that's part of a suddenly unfamiliar sky. It's all distorted by this different point of view.
0: Mm-hmm. Yeah, when I read that science fiction story as a kid, I said that, gee, two twins communicating telepathically faster than the speed of light? No, give me a break.
1: You were way ahead of me. I bought that hook, line, and sinker. Although I didn't know it was fiction.
0: Now, why did you decide to write a book about Henrietta Leavitt, who, for the most part, is this tiny, tiny little footnote in most astronomy books, but most astronomy books wouldn't be written without her work?
1: Yeah. Partly out of a sense of frustration, because I keep seeing these little footnotes or these kind of two-sentence glancing mentions of her work, and I started to get this picture in my mind of this woman around the turn of the century, kind of little post-Victorian time, sitting up in some dark room in the Harvard Observatory in Cambridge and poring over these star charts. And that image kind of fixed itself in my mind, and I thought I would start a book about measuring the universe with Henrietta Leavitt, just kind of to get into the book. But then I just really became very curious about who this person was and what, if anything, we knew about her, and was lucky enough to find some documents with a good researcher in the Harvard archives that helped flesh out her story a little.
0: Okay, well, let's now set the stage for exactly why her discoveries are so important. In ancient times, of course, ancient peoples would look up at the night sky, look at the stars, and wonder, how far are they? You can't throw rocks to hit the stars. You can't jump. Even the highest mountaintop, you can't reach the stars. So how did astronomers first begin to estimate the distance to the stars?
1: Yes, and they were able to estimate distances to things on Earth using triangulation. And, we do the same thing with modern surveying, where you look at something from two different vantage points and see that it shifts slightly against the more distant backdrop, and you can use trigonometry to figure out how far it is. And Hipparchus, in ancient Greek times, did that with the moon and got a pretty good estimate of the distance. But the stars are so far away, even the closest star, that you could measure from two different parts of the Earth, and you wouldn't see any shift of the position, so you can't triangulate. So it was a big problem with the stars. Tiny and close by, or enormous and very distant.
0: Now, this process is called parallax, and it's also the reason why we have two eyeballs.
1: Yeah.
0: So explain to us why we have two eyes rather than one eye, and if you injure one eye, it's quite difficult to judge distances.
1: Yes. If you think about your eyes as forming the ends of the base of a triangle, you're essentially triangulating unconsciously on things as you look outside. Like right now, I'm looking out my office window at this old church across the street, and as I walk around through the window, the church, seems to move against the backdrop, and my brain is presumably doing some unconscious computations and giving me a sense of how far away that is. So if we were born with one eye, we would always be running into things because we didn't know how far away they were.
0: And that's also how 3D glasses work, right? Your left eye sees red, your right eye, the other eye sees blue,
1: right.
0: And your brain puts the red and the blue together to create a three-dimensional image.
1: Yes, right, or those old stereopticons where you have the two postcard images that are slightly different, one for each eye, and it gives you a 3D effect.
0: Mm-hmm. Okay, so the radius of the Earth's orbit around the sun is about 93 million miles or so.
1: Right.
0: And so if you take a picture of the night sky in summertime and a picture of the night sky in wintertime, you've actually moved the telescope over almost 200 million miles, right?
1: Yeah. So you can imagine it's like having an eye on each side of the solar system, and and from seeing how some of the stars, the very closest ones, shift a little between every 6 months, that gave astronomers a way to triangulate the distance to the very, very nearest stars, those just a few light years away. But most of the stars by far are so distant that you don't see any parallactic shift at all from season to season.
0: Now, children often say, Daddy, how come the moon is following me? Everywhere I move, the moon is following me. But that's because the moon is so far away, it has no parallax, and it gives you the optical illusion that it's always above your shoulder, right?
1: Ah, yeah. You know, I'd never actually thought about why that was, but sure, of course.
0: Now, also, a light beam from the Earth to the Sun takes about 8 minutes. Mm-hmm. So the diameter of the Earth's orbit is about 16 minutes by light. But you just mentioned that the nearby stars are tens of light years away that are familiar to us every night. And so the parallax must be very small to the faraway stars, right?
1: Yes, it was just a fraction of a second of a minute of a degree. So it was a very, very delicate measurement and something that wasn't really possible until I think it was the 19th century when they really had equipment good enough to make measurements that finely.
0: Mm-hmm. Now, usually when we judge distances, we use what is called a standard candle. If I have a candle that is the same everywhere in a room, and I move the candle anywhere in the room, I can judge distances because the fainter the candle, the farther it is away.
1: Right.
0: It's the same candle. But stars are not standard candles, right?
1: Yeah, we had no way of knowing how bright they were inherently. So, you know, again, it's the question of, is it very bright and really close to us? I mean, very bright and really distant, or is it very dim and really close to us, or somewhere in between? But yeah, without actually going out there in a spaceship and measuring it up close, it was a big mystery of how we'd know how bright they were so we could calculate their distance.
0: Mm-hmm. Okay, now let's go to the 1920s, when astronomers had a pretty firm idea that the Milky Way galaxy, which we see every night, this swath of light cutting across the night sky, that the Milky Way galaxy was in some sense the entire universe. Could you explain to us how we viewed the universe in the 1920s?
1: Yes, that was one of the things that I really found most astonishing and that drew me into wanting to write a book about measuring the universe was to realize that as recently as 1920, it was a matter of scholarly scientific debate whether the Milky Way was the whole universe or not. And if that were true, then something like Andromeda, which we now know to be a neighboring galaxy, would be instead just a very small little smudge, a little bit of stellar dust or something very, very close into Earth. And that's certainly what Harlow Shapley, one of the great astronomers of the 20th century, thought.
0: And in fact, wasn't there a great debate that you mentioned in your book concerning the structure of the universe and how far the stars really are?
1: Yes, in Washington, D.C., at the National Academy of Sciences, and Shapley took the position that that the Milky Way is the whole universe and that there aren't any other galaxies. And Heber Curtis, another astronomer, took the opposing view that actually the Milky Way was just one of many, many of what Immanuel Kant had called island universes, or that there are many galaxies, and Andromeda being one of them, and the Magellanic Clouds being a smaller satellite galaxy. So it was a very, very heated debate, and each man really left Washington convinced that he'd won.
0: So how big was the universe to Harold Shapley? In the early 1920s, he must have had an estimate as to how big the Milky Way galaxy was, and that was the universe. So how big was the universe to him?
1: Well, let's see. I can't really immediately recall the number from Shapley's calculations, but he used the standard candles that Henrietta Leavitt discovered to kind of measure out the Milky Way. But it was just, obviously vastly smaller than the universe that we know about today.
0: Okay, well, now let's get into Henrietta Leavitt's work itself.
1: Yeah.
0: Tell us a little bit about where she was born, where she grew up, and how did she wind up as an astronomer at Radcliffe?
1: Yeah, it was a very interesting trajectory. She was the daughter of a Congregationalist minister, very, very Puritan kind of upbringing in Lancaster, Pennsylvania. And at some point, her family moved to Cambridge, Massachusetts, where her father had a church, and later out to the Midwest, to first Ohio and then to Wisconsin, Beloit, Wisconsin, and she followed the family there and went to, the family valued education, and they encouraged her to go to school, and she was in Beloit College in Wisconsin at first, and then later transferred to Radcliffe University back in Cambridge, Massachusetts, partly because she had relatives there, and during school she had what was really just a general liberal arts education. She had some science classes, and but mostly humanities. Toward the end of her her time there, before she graduated, she took some astronomy classes that were taught by astronomers who just walked across the street from the Harvard University Observatory, and that's when she got hooked. And she took a volunteer position at the observatory right after school, I mean right out of school, and this led into her job as what they called a computer, someone who was hired to do calculations.
0: Now, even today, grad students have to support themselves, either by part-time jobs or scholarships or what have you. You mentioned in your book that she came from probably an upper-middle-class background, so she probably didn't have to worry about a job, right?
1: I think she probably, I was never able to confirm that, but it seems clear that she must have been of somewhat independent means, because there are these letters in which she talks about going off on cruises to Europe and things, and this was, she was being paid 25 cents an hour, which, if you put it into an inflation calculator, comes out to be about $5 in today's terms. So, you know, basically what you'd make working at McDonald's.
0: Okay. So, I understand that back then, of course, they didn't have calculators. And astronomers relied upon teams of women to do their calculation for them. Is that right?
1: Yeah, they tended to be women. And it was considered a good job to get at the time. It paid better than working in the cotton mills, and of course, for someone like Henrietta Leavitt, it was a somewhat intellectual occupation. She seemed to enjoy it, and a computer at the Harvard Observatories wasn't only adding up columns of numbers and doing calculations, but also studying these photographic plates of the sky that had been taken at the Harvard Observatory down in Peru. So it was pretty interesting work, I guess, for someone who was interested in astronomy, but then also very, very tedious, very, very painstaking work. And there was a certain sense that it was women's work, you know, and the men would make the discoveries and talk about what the stars meant and interpret the data, but the women were there to gather it.
0: And precisely what did she do to change the course of astronomy?
1: The director of the observatory, Edward Pickering, I mean, he quickly realized that she was, you know, very, very good at this and even very overqualified. At one point, he gave her a raise to 30 cents an hour. And he assigned her a project of looking for variable stars in this haze of light called the Magellanic Clouds. This had been photographed by the Harvard Observatory in Peru, because you can only see it, see the clouds in the southern hemisphere. They look somewhat like the Milky Way, except round. So Leavitt was looking at these plates and asked to look for stars that varied in brightness from week to week or month to month, and sometimes even from day to day. And she'd do this by comparing a plate taken, say, in January with one taken in February of the same part of the sky, and then would look for stars that had varied in brightness. So she was doing this, and she discovered just a very large number of variable stars within the Magellanic Clouds. So she was curious about how, you know, what their periods of pulsation were, so she made a list, and at some point she noticed that there was a correlation, so that the dimmer a star was in the Magellanic Clouds, the dimmer a variable star was in the Magellanic Clouds, the more rapidly it blinked, and vice versa. And she drew a little graph and showed that there was a definite relationship between the star's rhythm of pulsation and its dimness or brightness.
0: And how could that be used to then establish a standard candle that could be used throughout the universe?
1: Well, essentially, since all these stars were in the Magellanic Cloud, she knew they were roughly the same distance from Earth. So it essentially meant that you could measure the rhythm of the pulsation, and from that, you could derive the inherent brightness. It would sort of be like if an international commission had decreed that that 50-watt light bulbs blink at a certain rhythm and that 100-watt light bulbs blink at a different rhythm, and that there was an exact relationship between the dimness and brightness. And then if you looked out your window out onto the town, you could tell by how fast the bulb was blinking how bright it was. And once you knew how bright it really was, you could calculate how far away it was using the inverse square law.
0: Okay, so what astronomers did was they looked at a variable star, calculated how fast it was blinking. That would then tell you how dim or bright it was. And since these are standard candles, that would tell you the distance to the star.
1: Exactly.
0: Then.
1: And they very quickly found that there were variable stars within the Milky Way, and they were able to use this to get, you know, kind of a sense of, they had to calibrate the scale, in other words, because they could say that, here's a variable star blinking, you know, at this rate, so it must be so many, you know, times further away than that the second star that's blinking at another rate, but it was all relative distances at that point.
0: So she was aware, therefore, of the importance of her discovery, right?
1: I mean, yes, it was clear, and that's one thing that has kind of been controversial, at least from some things you'd read. You'd almost think that she had just gathered the data and that Edward Pickering or someone had figured out the relationship. But if you really look closely at her paper, it's just obvious that she knew exactly what she'd found and why it was important.
0: So she published her results, so you could then infer from the publication exactly what she knew and what she didn't know, right?
1: Yes, right. And, you know, there's always a question of, you know, her being an assistant and a computer and working for Pickering, there's a question of how much input he had into the papers, but it was, you know, right there with her name on it, and that's what counts.
0: Uh-huh. So in some reports I've seen, they sort of treat her as just a computer that just punches out the numbers, but she didn't know what the numbers meant. But you're saying that she actually did know that she had discovered a standard candle.
1: Yeah, there's one part. I mean, her papers are very – she was a very reserved, quiet woman, and her papers reflect that. And toward the end of one of them, she basically mentioned that this would, you know, be a means of distance measurement. And she says it in such a way that you know, it just comes out very clearly, like aha, you can see the light bulb going off in her head.
0: So wasn't this heralded as a big discovery?
1: Well, kind of, you'd think. within astronomy, people quickly realized it was important, and an astronomer named Ejnar Hertzsprung used Henrietta Leavitt's stars to measure some distances within the Milky Way and first started calibrating the yardstick. And then Harlow Shapley, who went on to become the head of Harvard Observatory, used Leavitt standard candles to really map out the Milky Way and just show how great it was. But the real big breakthrough came when another astronomer, Edwin Hubble, found some of these Cepheid variables, they're called, Leavitt stars in the Andromeda Nebula. And once he knew that he had these standard candles there, he could measure how far Andromeda was and show that it was not, as Shapley believed, this little smudge close by, but that it was indeed a huge galaxy.
0: Now, so what Edwin Hubble did was he took Henrietta Leavitt's result to show that the universe was a hell of a lot bigger than originally thought, right?
1: Well, yeah, sure, because once you show that there's one galaxy, you know, before long, it was just one after another, and many of them were measured using Henrietta Leavitt's yardstick. And once they knew roughly how far Andromeda and some of the nearer galaxies were, they could use the whole galaxy as a standard candle. So if you made the completely justified assumption that all galaxies are roughly the same size, you could see a galaxy that was smaller and dimmer than Andromeda and rough out at least some sense of how far away it might be. And then more precise standard candles involving whole galaxies have been developed. But really, the whole yardstick comes down at its very base to these Cepheid variables that Leavitt discovered.
0: So, in other words, during Harold Shapley's time, the universe was perhaps 50, 100,000 light years across.
1: Yeah, that's right.
0: And here comes Hubble saying the Andromeda galaxy is millions of light years across, and that the universe could be billions of light years across.
1: Yeah.
0: I mean, this is a huge, huge discovery, right?
1: Yeah. No, I mean, it's really, as far as breakthroughs in the history of astronomy, going from thinking that the Milky Way was the whole universe, and I think the number is coming back to me was 300,000 light years as Shapley had measured it across for the Milky Way, and it was just a little bigger than that in his mind, the whole universe. And then, you know, Hubble finds that Andromeda is, according to his first measurement, a million light years from the Milky Way, and later with some revisions, it turned out to be 2 million light years away, and that was just the beginning.
0: So did people recognize the importance of Henrietta Leavitt's work, or was it simply a footnote even back then?
1: Yeah, totally a footnote. And the people who got the glory were Hubble and his successors. And, you know, people would mention Leavitt appreciatively. But it was a footnote or a glancing mention. And, you know, some people have suggested that if her story had really, really gotten the airing it deserved, that maybe now we have a Leavitt space telescope as well as a Hubble space telescope. Or she did get a crater on the moon named after her.
0: Uh-huh. Now, I understand she also passed away fairly early and wasn't alive really to see the enormous application of her discovery. Is that right?
1: Very, very sad. It was clear from the correspondence that we found when she was exchanging letters with her boss, Edward Pickering, and she often was disappearing for 6 months, a year at a time, and having to go back to Beloit to stay with her parents. And there were allusions to some kind of illness, and it just wasn't clear what it was until toward the very end. She was hospitalized with stomach problems, and it turned out she had stomach cancer.
0: Well, that concludes the first part of Exploration. Our special guest has been George Johnson, author of the new book, Miss Leavitt's Stars, the untold story of the woman who discovered how to measure the universe. And if you want a copy of today's program, call the Pacifica Program Service at 1-800-735-0230. Stay tuned now for the second half of Exploration as we bring on Michael Lemonick. He's a science writer for Time magazine, talking to us about the very latest satellite data pouring in from outer space. And of course, all that data is based on the work of Henrietta Leavitt.

0: Welcome. Once again, this is Dr. Michio Kaku, Professor of Theoretical Physics at the City College and the Graduate Center of the City University of New York, and this is the second half of Exploration. In the first half of Exploration, we had an interview with George Johnson. He's a science writer for the New York Times and the author of the new book called Miss Leavitt's Stars, The Untold Story of the Woman Who Discovered How to Measure the Universe. And in the second half of Exploration, we're going to air a pre-recorded interview with Michael Lemonick. He's a science writer for Time magazine and author of the book Echo of the Big Bang. And we're going to explain how Henrietta Leavitt's work led to satellite data, satellite analyses that allow us to calculate the size of the universe, the age of the universe itself, all of it made possible because we now know how to locate standard candles throughout the universe, the discovery made by Henrietta Leavitt. So once again, our special guest in the second half of Exploration is Michael Lemonick, science reporter for Time magazine, author of the book The Echo of the Big Bang, and we will be discussing the WMAP satellite currently orbiting the planet Earth, giving us the latest cosmological data. First question for you is, why did you write a book about the creation of the universe and the echo of the Big Bang?
1: Well, I did it for two reasons. First of all, that topic is really the grandest topic you can imagine. It's the story of the birth and evolution of our universe, the biggest thing we know about. It's sort of where we all came from ultimately, and so that's just inherently fascinating to me, that extreme. The reason to write a book at this time was that I was aware that a number of scientists had put up a satellite in orbit that was looking at radiation left over from the Big Bang. It was going to look at this radiation in unprecedented detail, and that if the satellite worked, it would tell us all sorts of things about the early universe and about our cosmos as a whole that we didn't really know very precisely before. So it was going to nail down a lot of vague numbers and ideas. So that prospect excited me as well.
0: Okay, well, let me play devil's advocate. There are some people out there who say, harumph, I mean, the Big Bang, they don't believe it. It's so fantastic, the whole universe coming out of an object smaller than an atom. There's always some people who say that it couldn't have been this way. So what are your thoughts? What do you say to somebody who says they don't believe in the Big Bang theory?
1: I say that serious astronomers didn't really like it very much either back in the 1950s. They didn't take it very seriously because it was so preposterous. And gradually, over the next couple of decades, evidence began to come in that surprisingly confirmed this wacky theory. And as more and more evidence has accumulated, alternative theories that maybe you could still maintain had a possibility of being true have fallen by the wayside. There are a number of lines of evidence that tell us the Big Bang actually did happen, and they're pretty hard to refute.
0: Okay, well, let's get into them, starting with the redshift and the expansion of the universe. Explain how that works.
1: Okay, well, that's pretty straightforward. Back in the 1920s, Edwin Hubble, the great observational astronomer, measured the distances, approximate distances, to a number of galaxies beyond the Milky Way. And he was also using the redshift, that is the reddening of light that takes place when an object is moving away from us, to measure their speed of recession. All the galaxies he could see were rushing away from us, and the farther away a galaxy was, the faster it seemed to be moving. And the simplest explanation for that group of effects was that the entire universe as a unit was expanding, growing at a certain percentage rate every year. And if that were the case, then all distances would increase by that same percentage each year. And if that were true, then something that's farther away would increase by, would move away by a bigger amount. Thus, it would be moving faster in that same amount of time. So the short answer is that the expanding universe, which is really very firmly established, shows that the universe is getting bigger all the time. And if you run the movie in your imagination backwards, it was smaller and smaller and smaller in the distant past. So, and there's nothing that we can think of that would keep it from becoming arbitrarily small. So if it was started out very, very, very small and has been expanding ever since, that is the first evidence for the Big Bang.
0: Okay, and like you said, if you have a movie of an explosion and you know the rate at which things are expanding and you run the movie backwards, this means that you can actually calculate when the explosion itself first began.
1: Right.
0: So tell us a little bit about how cosmologists are so certain that they can calculate the age of the universe, even though no one was there to witness this event.
1: Well, I like to liken it to a high school geometry or algebra. I'm sorry, word problem. You know, if two cars leave Pittsburgh and 10 hours later, going in opposite direction, 10 hours later, one car is 500 miles west and the other car is 500 miles east. How fast were they going, and when did they leave? And you can calculate based on what you know about them today, their speed and their location, how long it was that they started on their journey. And I'd rather not do the algebra because I hated those problems in high school, but professional astrophysicists do those calculations all the time. So that's the basic way they calculate the age of the universe. That's the simple way.
0: Okay, so we talked about the redshift and the expansion of the universe, and there's something else called nucleosynthesis, that is, the ability to predict the ratio of all the different 100 or so elements in the universe. So could you tell us a little bit about how the Big Bang affects the abundance of elements in the universe?
1: Yes, that's another key piece of evidence for the Big Bang. It turns out that in the very hot, dense conditions of the early universe, the original material of the universe, the simplest atoms are hydrogen atoms. That was the first thing that was created out of the Big Bang, first thing that's condensed out of energy released in the Big Bang. And in the nuclear furnace that was the early universe, those hydrogen atoms, some of them were forged into helium atoms, and some of those helium atoms were forged into lithium. And if you assume the conditions that you can sort of predict in the past for the Big Bang, you can calculate at what rate those reactions should have taken place and how much hydrogen should have been changed into those heavier elements. And when you look around you in the modern universe, you look at interstellar gas and stars and so on, it turns out that the ratios are consistent with there having been that early hot condition. And we don't know of any other process that could have set the ratios of these basic elements throughout the universe at exactly this number. So that also says the universe was once hot and dense, and it's not anymore.
0: So when we look at our own sun right outside the door, and we realize that it's roughly 75% hydrogen and 25% helium, in some sense, I guess we can thank the Big Bang for that.
1: Absolutely. Oh, no, in a very literal sense. And anything heavier than lithium, or I guess beryllium maybe, was also created in some small amount. Any element heavier than that, up to iron, is then created inside stars. So we can thank the Big Bang for the sun, but we can thank stars like the sun, who long ago made the heavier elements and then exploded and seeded interstellar space with elements like carbon and so on. We can thank those for the Earth and for us.
0: And I guess for elements beyond iron, we can thank supernovas, that is the death, the explosive cataclysmic death of stars themselves that create the elements even beyond iron.
1: Exactly.
0: Well, now let's talk about the heart of your book. The heart of your book talks about something called the 3-degree microwave background radiation, which really turned the tide on the question of the Big Bang. And it's really given so much fertile grounds for experimental research. So explain to us, what is this echo of the Big Bang?
1: Okay, well, this is the third piece of powerful evidence, and in some ways the most powerful evidence that the Big Bang happened. I talked about the fact that the early universe was hot and dense, and about how such an early hot universe would create basic elements. But the other thing is that something that hot would have been shining, it would have been glowing brilliantly with light. And that light would have emerged and shone throughout the universe in all directions from every point to every point. But as the universe has expanded since the beginning, the wavelength of that light has been stretched, or you can also think of it as the hot universe cooling down to the point where the average temperature of space, interstellar space, should be about 3 degrees above absolute zero, 2.7 degrees. If you think of the universe as an object glowing at that cold but not zero temperature, it should be glowing with not visible light, but microwaves. And back in the late 1940s, several physicists said, look, these microwaves should be out there. This is the temperature that they should represent. And if you go looking for them, you should see them. You should see the afterglow or the echo of the Big Bang. The response from most astronomers and physicists was to ignore them. That was because, as I said, it was a pretty wacky theory. There were so many crazy things about it that it just didn't seem worthwhile to go and do this. About 18 years later, in 1965, two scientists from Bell Labs, who were looking for entirely different things, stumbled on this radiation. They didn't know what it was. They observed it, and they didn't know what it was. They said, it seems to be something coming from space. At the same time, about 30 miles away from their New Jersey lab at Princeton, a group of physicists had sort of rediscovered the idea of this background radiation. They were about 2 or 3 months away from finishing their antenna and aiming it at the sky when they got word that the Bell Labs guys had scooped them. And as a result, Arno Penzias and Robert Wilson at Bell Labs received the Nobel Prize, and the folks at Princeton received a handshake. But the reason that the two got the Nobel Prize is that they had fulfilled a prediction of this Big Bang theory, and by fulfilling a prediction, they had put it on a very solid footing where it had been very vague before. So with that discovery and with its confirmation by the Princeton guys a few months later, the Big Bang went from being a wacky outsider theory to the leading theory of cosmology.
0: By the way, this is an aside, but do you think that the Nobel Prize Committee was fair in the sense that the people in the 1940s predicted this background radiation but were ignored? The people later who rediscovered it at Princeton, theoretically speaking, were looking for it and didn't have the equipment. But the people who actually got the Nobel Prize didn't know what the hell they were looking at.
1: Yeah, that's a very tough problem, and there's some very bad feelings all the way around, or most of the way around in this. I think that the Nobel Committee actually did the only thing it could do for the following reason. First of all, the folks at Princeton, they don't like me to say it because I live in Princeton, really didn't deserve the prize. And the reason is that they had failed to acknowledge the earlier work of Alpher and Hermann in the 40s in coming up with this prediction first. So the Princeton guys were not the first ones to make the prediction. So they shouldn't get the prize for making the prediction. They weren't the first to discover the stuff, so they shouldn't get the prize for discovering it. And where you might argue that Alpher and Hermann, who were still alive at the time, should have shared the prize with Wilson and Penzias, the Nobel Committee can't. The rules say you can't give out four prizes. Three is the maximum. So they would either have had to pick one of the two, Alpher or Hermann, or they could take the sort of coward's way out and pick neither of them.
0: Okay. Now let's talk about satellites, because satellites have really revolutionized cosmology and have placed it on a footing where it can be considered an experimental science. So tell us a little bit about the COBE satellite and, of course, the WMAP satellite, which is the subject of your book.
1: Okay. Well, soon after the discovery of this radiation, theorists realized that it should actually have a pattern to it. There should be a pattern of hot and cold spots in this radiation. The reason is that the modern universe is actually very lumpy. We have very large structures, superclusters of galaxies, which are concentrations of matter, and in between them, there are big empty spaces where there's essentially nothing. And for that structure to exist today, it had to be present at least in rudimentary form from the beginning, so that gravity would have worked on areas of slightly higher density, making them more and more dense, and emptying areas of lower density. So there had to be some kind of pattern in the matter early on, and that pattern should have been reflected in hot and cold spots in the radiation coming from that matter. So let's go look for these patterns, and by looking at them, we may be able to say very many useful things about what conditions were like in detail back then. So they started looking from the ground at first, and they couldn't see them. These hot and cold spots were much too faint to see from the ground. They started launching balloons, but again, you couldn't see them from balloons in the early 70s. So in the mid-70s, a number of cosmologists got together with NASA to start building a satellite to get up above the contamination of light and atmosphere from the Earth and to look for these hot and cold spots. And finally, remember, they started in the mid-70s. In 1992, at last, they detected this radiation. They detected the hot and cold spots. The Cosmic Black Background Explorer, or COBE satellite, detected these things for the first time, which was a great confirmation for Big Bang Theory. Unfortunately, what they hadn't realized when the satellite was designed was that if you don't look at spots of the right size, you're not actually going to learn anything useful. And the spots of the right size were smaller than what COBE was able to see. So COBE confirmed the existence of hot and cold spots, but the ones it found were too big to say anything useful. So immediately, scientists started thinking about making another satellite that could see the much finer-grained hot and cold spots that would tell them what was going on.
0: Okay, and when the COBE result came out, the authors of the report published a picture, a photograph, showing a very kind of out-of-focus picture showing some of the dark and bright spots. And George Smoot, one of the leaders of the group, called it the face of God.
1: Yeah, I was there at the press conference when he said this. He said, if you're religious, it's like seeing God. And he was actually trying to make an analogy. He was trying to give you a sense of how important this was. But the press just picked up on this comment and went wild with it. And he got a huge amount of attention. He also got a book contract worth, the report is $2 million. He got an enormous amount of publicity, and many people thought it went to his head, and he kind of started thinking about this as a project that he himself had carried out alone, when in fact it was a large team, and a lot of people got annoyed with him. So when they got together to make this next satellite, many people really didn't want George Smoot on their team, and he was kind of frozen out from several of the team.
0: Okay, well, it's not really the face of God, but it is a baby picture of the early universe when it was about 300,000 years old. So explain how we know that this is a baby picture of the universe when it was quite young, 300,000 years old.
1: Well, we basically know that the light generated from the very hot matter in the Big Bang at first couldn't travel very far because atoms were split into positive and negative charged particles, and light would just get absorbed if it tried to travel any distance. So the light was shining brilliantly, but it couldn't travel any distance. But finally, at a certain point, it cooled to the point where atoms could actually form, light could travel freely, and that light began streaming through the universe and has been streaming ever since. And we can calculate what the density and heat required for that event would be. We can calculate about how long after the Big Bang light would be able to travel freely. And so any light that we see coming from the Big Bang had to come from that first moment when light was able to shine freely. Once it shone freely, it never stopped until we caught it in our telescopes.
0: Okay, now let's talk about the WMAP satellite that everyone's talking about. Specifically, what were its characteristics and what were some of its rather stunning conclusions that made the front page in many newspapers around the world?
1: Well, its characteristics were basically that it was a very carefully built set of microwave detectors operating at five different wavelengths, and that the technology itself was not particularly innovative. It was pretty much off-the-shelf technology. Of course, it was off-the-shelf mid-90s technology compared to the COBE technology of the mid-70s, so it was much more powerful. But what distinguished this from other satellite projects is that the builders were extraordinarily careful to eliminate any possible sources of of error. That is to say, the satellite itself, if it got too warm, could send out its own microwaves and confuse the signal. Electrical currents going through the electronics could send out their own microwave signal, which would confuse the answer. So they, first of all, designed it to have an absolute minimum of these external errors that could confuse what they were seeing. And secondly, they went to extreme lengths to understand and characterize what errors they would introduce. It's unavoidable to have some kind of contamination from the satellite. So I mentioned that if part of the satellite heats up, it can cause a false signal. They worked to keep it from heating up by putting on shielding and so on, but they also put dozens and dozens of thermometers at strategic points along the satellite. So if it did heat up, they would know it, and they would say, exactly this much heat caused this much contamination. We can account for that. And it was that extreme care that characterized this satellite. The other thing that was important is that, unlike most NASA satellites, this one was built by the scientists themselves, not by contract engineers. And most of the instruments were actually put together on the campus of Princeton University in a clean room that they designed for the purpose, not at a big NASA facility. And the reason is that the closer the scientists are to handling the actual experiment, the more they can control for the factors they need to control.
0: Okay, now let's get into some of the rather astounding conclusions coming from the WMAP satellite. The first one being that the universe is 13.7 billion years old, plus or minus 1%. How do they calculate that number, and are they really certain that the universe is 13.7 billion years old?
1: Well, the answer to the second question is that they are quite certain, and the best measure of that is that no one, to my knowledge, you know, astronomers are friendly with each other, but they're also competitive. And so the minute these results came out, everyone scrutinized their results, scrutinized their techniques of analysis, because it would be deliciously fun to say, you forgot to carry the 3, in the third column, and your number is off. And we've proven that, you know, we've got the right number, and you had the wrong one. Would have been very embarrassing for the MAP folks. To my knowledge, nobody has challenged this conclusion, which is a good sign that that they really are sure and they have a right to be. The way they calculated it is they actually used a simulator, a computer-based simulator, to create artificial patterns of hot and cold spots in this early universe by varying a lot of different cosmic parameters. They would say, okay, well, say the universe is made of this amount of stuff, and say that this light began to shine freely at this particular time, and say the universe is this particular age, and look at the structure of the modern cosmos, where the galaxies are, and so on, and what would the pattern of hot and cold spots look like in that case? Okay, now let's vary one of these numbers by a little bit. What would it look like in this case? Now let's vary another number. And they went through and varied each of these numbers and many more dozens of different times, produced literally tens of thousands of simulations. And when the actual pattern was revealed by MAP, they went and did a statistical analysis of that pattern and of all of those tens of thousands of simulated patterns.

0: and younger than the Earth. Hubble himself computed the age of the universe to be about 1 billion years old, and yet we know that stars are billions of years old, and the Earth is probably 4.5 billion years old. So do you think finally that we've gotten many of these contradictions out of the way, and this number really fits so that no one else is going to say that that can't be the age of the universe because there's a star that's older than that?
1: Right, and the answer is that as cosmology has, as instruments have improved and as our measurements have improved, as we can see farther and more clearly with such devices as the Hubble telescope, we can refine our understanding and make our numbers more precise. In fact, the reason Hubble got the age of the universe wrong is that he had estimated the distances to the galaxies incorrectly. With his very crude methods, he basically looked at them and said, well, this one seems about twice as bright, so it's probably twice as far away, but that's very, very, very rough. He was using a wrong input in his calculation. That's one reason that nobody took the Big Bang very seriously, in fact, that it according to Hubble, it said the universe was younger than the Earth, so let's forget this theory. As the techniques have become better, the numbers have become more believable. And so it's not surprising that we've gotten to a point now where we can say, no, this is the age, and it's not going to change anymore. And in fact, there's no strong argument that there are any stars older than 13.7 billion years.
0: Okay, another shocking conclusion from the WMAP satellite is that matter that we see around us only makes up perhaps 4%, a trivial amount, of the total matter-energy content of the universe. So tell us a little bit about dark energy and dark matter.
1: Okay, well, yes, as the astrophysicist John Bacall said at the press conference announcing these results, we now are forced to face the fact that has been looming for a couple decades, that we live in a preposterous universe in which the stuff we're made of and everything we know of, the stars, the planets, the galaxies, amounts to only 4% of what's actually out there. More than 20% is made of something called dark matter. We don't know what it is, but we know it exists because it exerts a gravitational influence on visible matter. In particular, galaxies, spiral galaxies like the Milky Way, for example, spin too fast. They spin so fast they should actually be flying apart, long since have flown apart. But the fact that they're not suggests that there is some kind of matter whose gravity is holding them together. We can't see it, but there's a lot of it. And since we can't see it, we call it dark matter.

Well, I'm afraid that's it for Exploration. Once again, we had two special guests today. The first special guest was George Johnson, a science reporter for the New York Times and author of the new book, Miss Leavitt Stars, The Untold Story of the Woman Who Discovered How to Measure the Universe. And in the second half of Exploration, we had a pre-recorded interview with Michael Lemonick, science reporter for Time magazine and author of the book Echo of the Big Bang. And the book is based on the WMAP satellite, which in turn relies upon Henrietta Leavitt's results to measure the universe. Well, this is Dr. Michio Kaku, and if you want a copy of today's program, call the Pacifica Program Service at 1-800-735-0230. And be sure to dial into my website. It's www.mkaku.org, mkaku.org. And so far, we've logged over 40 million hits on the website. Good day.

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2: Welcome to the archives of Radio Curious. I'm Barry Vogel. The understanding of how we humans experience music and why it plays a unique role in our lives is the topic of this, the second of a two-part interview with Dr. Daniel Levitin, author of This Is Your Brain on Music, The Science of a Human Obsession, recorded from his home in Montreal, Quebec, Canada, in late October of 2006. Professor Levitin runs the Laboratory for Musical Perception, Cognition, and Expertise at McGill University in Montreal, Canada. He asserts that our brains are hardwired for music, and therefore we are all more musically equipped than we think. He says that music is an obsession at the heart of human nature, perhaps even more fundamental to our species than language. Professor Levitin believes that the music we end up liking meets our expectations of what we anticipate hearing just enough of the time that we feel rewarded, and the music that we like violates those expectations just enough of the time that we're intrigued. In this, the second of our two-part series, Dr. Levitin begins with the discussion of what happens when people listen to music they like.
3: I think that we don't really know the why, but we know some of the what. And by that I mean we've just done some neuroimaging studies where we've shown what happens when people listen to music they like. If I could back up, there's a set of neural circuits that are involved in pleasure. We call it the pleasure center of the brain, deep inside the brain, involving the limbic system. And when we eat chocolate or find a $20 bill on the street or have sex, these pleasure centers become activated. They start a very delicate orchestration of neurochemical release and neurochemical uptake. They're connected to other neurons that are basically telling us this is good. This is something I want to remember so I can have it again. And these same regions of the brain are active when we hear music we like. So, in fact, they're the same regions that were active if you take opium or heroin. So I'm not suggesting that music is dangerous or even that it's addictive, but there is this very real and tangible evidence now that it's pleasurable.
2: So that would be the development of music through natural selection?
3: Well, that's the idea, although not everyone believes that music develops through natural selection. Some people, like the psychologist Steven Pinker, believe that music is an evolutionary accident, that he actually calls it auditory cheesecake. And the analogy that he's making is that we have a taste for cheesecake, but we didn't evolve it for cheesecake per se. In the argument is that in more primitive times, before modern technology allowed us to just open up a cupboard and have any food we want instantly, or at least most of us in America, sugars and fats were in relatively scarce supply to our ancestors, and in the small doses in which they could be acquired, it was a good thing to have them. It was healthy. It was adaptive for us to be able to locate them and eat them. Now that they're available in such massive quantities, they're actually dangerous to us. So we didn't evolve a taste for cheesecake. We evolved a taste for fat and sweets, and cheesecake happens to tickle those circuits.
2: So how does that relate to music? The same tickling by the auditory reception?
3: Yes, exactly. Pinker's argument is that what we evolved was a neural structure or set of structures for language, and that music happens to tickle them. He'd argue that music is a human invention that exploits these receptors that were there for another reason, the way that cheesecake exploits taste receptors.
2: Can we separate the timbre and pitch and tonal qualities of music away from the rhythm and look only at rhythm that can be perceived by people deaf people who are unable to perceive the tonal qualities?
3: Well, one thing I think to point out is that within the deaf community, there's a wide range of ability. It's not an all or nothing thing. In other words, I think most of us tend to think of people who are deaf or who are blind as not being able to hear or not being able to see at all. And that's simply not the case. There's really a broad continuum of deficits and abilities there. So many deaf people, you know, who we call deaf, can actually hear some things. They can hear rhythms not just through bone conduction, but to some extent through their ears. It's not with the full fidelity that we can, but they can still hear. But yes, to answer your question, we can separate these different attributes of music, rhythm from pitch, from timbre, and that's one of the things that we do in the laboratory to try and understand the brain basis and maybe the evolutionary basis for them. But in my own work, I've been somewhat reluctant to do so. I find myself very influenced by the British philosopher Alan Watts, who actually was in residence there in Marin County for the last 20 years of his life or so. One of his aims as a philosopher was to introduce Eastern religion to the Western market. He has a book called The Wisdom of Insecurity. He has another book about Zen for Westerners. And in the first book, in The Wisdom of Insecurity, he's talking about the nature of things, as philosophers often do. And he says the problem with science, Western science, is that if it wants to study the river, what it will do, that is Western science, is it will go out to the river, take a bucket full of the water, bring it up to the shore, and look at inside the bucket. And to Alan Watts and to me, and I think maybe to you, that's not music. That's not the river, just the water in the bucket. And music isn't just the rhythm or just the pitch. Music is a dynamic, moving, unfolding experience that really comes together when all the elements are there.
2: So you can separate some and have a portion of it and appreciate it, for instance, in drumming ceremonies.
3: Well, usually in drumming ceremonies, there actually is pitch and timbre. It's reduced but not missing. Different drums have different sounds, and they have different spectral peaks, implying different pitch. It's rarely the case that a drummer will make only one sound out of his instrument. There are some timbral and pitch qualities there, and I think that's important to realize. I'm somewhat skeptical, actually, of scientists who try to separate these things out because I think they may be missing the big picture.
2: So let's then talk about our ancestral development, our genetic development of music, emotion, and the reptilian brain.
3: Yeah. Well, one of the arguments against Steven Pinker's auditory cheesecake hypothesis is that, in fact, some of the oldest parts of the brain are activated by music and not by language. The cerebellum, for example, and subcortical structures, the so-called reptilian brain, we find in our studies really are activated by music, and there are pathways directly from the ear to them, and music can get those neurons going and firing where speech can't. This suggests because the brain evolved from the more primitive to the more complex, from the bottom up, it suggests that music may actually be older than language.
2: Well, are you suggesting that in species that are not ours, not Homo sapiens, there's music?
3: That's a complicated question because it depends on what you mean by music.
2: Birds have music. Canines howl.
3: This is actually a contentious point, the kind of controversy you would only find among scientists, I guess. It's not universally accepted among biologists that birds have music or that what wolves and canines are doing is music. It sounds like music to us because we're musical. But the argument goes, if you look at birds, for example, and how they use what we call bird song, they use it more like we use language than like we use music. In other words, what I'm saying is, today, we largely use music for two things. We use it for entertainment, and we use it for mood regulation. We use it in lieu of drugs. We use certain music to help us get going in the morning instead of or in addition to coffee. We use another kind of music to help us get through our workout. another kind of music to help calm us down after a stressful day. Another kind of music if we're feeling sad. That's what I mean by mood regulation. And, of course, we use it for pure entertainment. There's no evidence, though, that birds are using music for any of these things. They seem to be using it to attract mates or to defend a territory. And although it sounds like music to us, it's their form of sexual and territorial communication.
2: Do you find there's any reference to music in the species closer to us, like chimpanzees or bonobos?
3: There's been a lot of there have been a lot of attempts to find music in these species, and they've had mixed results. So one of the fundamental aspects of human music is the octave, that is, two tones that have a certain frequency relationship of 2-to-1 or 4-to-1 or 1/2 or 1/4-to-1, 200 hertz and 400 hertz, for example. The notes that we give the same names on the piano keyboard, all the C's, all the D's, these are octave relationships, and they're found in every musical culture among humans. And one study showed that chimpanzees are sensitive to octaves and can treat octaves, tones that are an octave apart as similar, but another study showed that they couldn't, and so we're still waiting.
2: Well, Daniel Levitin, I want to ask you about why some songs move us and others do not, but first I want to say that in this edition of Radio Curious, we're talking with Professor Daniel Levitin, who's the author of This Is Your Brain on Music, The Science of a Human Obsession. Daniel Levitin runs the Laboratory for Musical Perception, Cognition, and Expertise at McGill University in Montreal, Quebec, Canada. Daniel, why do some songs move us and others don't?
3: Well, a lot of this has to do, again, with musical preferences. Sometimes, as we were talking about earlier, preferences are based on your own experience with music. Your brain becomes hardwired to the music that you hear as a child and as a young teen. It actually establishes pathways that make a kind of musical template. And most of the music that you hear during these formative years becomes the basis on which you understand all future music. It doesn't mean that you can't learn to appreciate Indian ragas or Pakistani music or sub-Saharan African music. It just means that you do so with a greater effort, like learning a second language. You know, if for most of us, it's relatively easy if we can learn a second language when we're 5 or 6 or 7 years old. It's only with great effort that we learn it in our 20s or 30s or 40s. And this is really a function of how the brain is configured. It's configured to make new connections and learn new things in the young years. Now, getting back to the question of why some music moves us, if based on our own musical experience, a new piece of music comes along and it surprises us in just the right amount, not too much or we'll find it impenetrable, not too little or we'll find it boring, then it's likely to move us. Associations also help. If you have a positive association with hearing the music of a particular style, of a particular band or a particular decade, positive meaning good things happened when you heard that music. It's just like Pavlovian reinforcement, you know, the dog salivating when the food comes. We tend to like music that sounds like other music we've heard. For me, I grew up in the 60s, and the Beatles were special for me, and I don't know why they were, but as a consequence of them being special, I gravitate towards music that plays on that musical tradition. These days, it's people like Michael Penn and the Ben Fold Five, Amy Mann, an artist named Owsley, who are playing around with these Beatles ideas, as did Billy Joel in the 70s and 80s.
2: So in explaining why we like the music we like, you seem to be going back to post-puberty, early teen years.
3: Yeah.
2: Is there something hormonal going on at that time that is affecting the brain?
3: Well, there is, because those hormones that hit our brains for the first time make everything seem really important. You know, when you're 13, 14 years old, one conversation with a member of the opposite sex can be the most important thing in the world. And music takes on a great importance. And also, we're paying more attention to things like music then than we do now, most of us. You know, most people in their 30s and 40s just don't find the time to sit down and listen to an album anymore, like they did when they were kids. So there's a combination of repetition and the hormonal input that's tagging these early musical memories as important. Now, you know, we were talking about musical preference being based on what you heard before. You know, every once in a while something comes along that's so new that we find it exciting because of its newness. And one example you and I talked about once before, one artist that moves me consistently is Alex Degrassi, the guitarist. And the way I'm moved by him is different than the way I'm moved by other, by pop artists.
2: What is that difference?
3: The difference is that I have no idea what he's doing. I mean, I can listen to Billy Joel and I can say, okay, well, he did this Beatles move here by going from a four major to a four minor. Or, you know, he's doing a kind of harmony that's reminiscent of the Beach Boys or something like that. Or of the doo-wop groups or whatever. You know, I know enough music history from my youth. But when Alex Degrassi plays the guitar, I have these two simultaneous experiences. One is that I can't analyze it, and so my heart just opens up completely to it and my spirit. And then the part of me that's trying to figure out what he's doing is completely blown away by his prodigious technique. I can't imagine being able to play the way he plays. And there's a Chopin-like quality to it. In some Chopin piano pieces, the melody isn't there if you play it slowly. It only emerges if you play it quickly, because Chopin figured out you can trick the brain into grouping different notes together if they're following each other quickly enough in time.
2: Do you think that was a conscious determination on Chopin's part?
3: Absolutely. I mean, I don't know that he thought about neurons, but he certainly thought about, you know, this piece works when it's fast and it sounds completely different. The melody doesn't emerge when it's slow. And Alex does the same thing. I bought a book of transcriptions of his music, and it took me a month to get through two measures of one of the pieces.
2: Let's consider then the pre-electronic age and the developmental time of our species when music was shared and seen at the same time. If you weren't present when it was made, you didn't hear it. And the effect that the electronic edition has now to allow us to buy a CD of Alex Degrassi, for example. What's that shift? How do you see the difference?
3: This is a huge shift, both sociologically, I'd say, and aesthetically. It's huge because for almost all of our evolutionary history, as you point out, you had to be there when the music was performed.
2: And it had a strong visual component as well.
3: That's right. I would say one of the biggest innovations in cultural history in terms of art and aesthetics was the invention of the piano roll. The piano roll allowed you to play back through your piano a performance anytime you wanted. And, of course, none of us use those anymore, but I think it's the intellectual precursor to recording.
2: So the piano roll is a piece of paper that mechanically passed through the piano on a wind-up basis that caused the keys to strike in the sequence as if a person were playing.
3: Right, and that transformation opened the door to Edison cylinders, analog tape recording, and ultimately CDs and now MP3s. The real shift was when somebody figured out, I don't have to wait for a musician to be in my house if I want to hear a song. I can play it any time I want to. And that, of course, removes the visual component, too. It separates the visual from the auditory, which for tens of thousands of years had never happened before.
2: So you write in the introduction to This Is Your Brain on Music, by better understanding what music is and where it comes from, we may be able to better understand our motives, fears, desires, memory, and even communication in the broadest sense. Can you tell us about how we can better understand that?
3: Well, I think that music has been a part of our species for as long as we know. And anything that's been around that long has become a part of our way of approaching life, our way of of thinking. Anything that we do leaves a trace in our brains and modifies our brains. It doesn't have to be sinister. We call that learning. And because music has been around so long, and because every part of our brain that we've identified is engaged with music in some part of the process of composing or playing or listening, I think music does hold a window into brain function and ultimately into our history as a species.
2: So in your work as the director of the Laboratory for Musical Perception, Cognition, and Expertise, what are you looking at that you can share with us?
3: Well, we have a number of lines of research going on. One that's particularly interesting and brand new is that we're looking at people with autism and their understanding and perception of music, both as a way to better understand music and as a way to better understand autism. People with autism are characterized in general by social deficits. They tend not to understand the emotional states of others, and yet they seem strangely drawn toward music. And if music is the language of emotion, as Leonard Meyer said, a great music theorist, how is it that this population who don't understand emotion in people seem drawn towards music? And our early findings are that, well, they're not drawn to the emotional aspects of music at all, because we can artificially strip those out in the laboratory. What they're drawn to seems to be the internal structure of music, the orderliness of it. Some other lab work that we're doing involves looking at memory for music, different aspects of memory. Why do we remember some songs better than others? Holding other things constant, what is it about the song? Are some rhythms more memorable than others? Are some pitch sequences more memorable?
2: Or what are you finding?
3: We're finding that there are some sequences that are more memorable than others, but it's too early to give you a rule for what determines those. I mean, this is a project we just started. It'll probably be another 6 or 12 months before I got a good answer for that one. We have another line of work I'm interested in on people with absolute pitch. Why is it that some people acquire it and others don't? Absolute pitch, of course, is this ability to be able to name a tone just as easily as we might name a color. People with absolute pitch, if they hear a bing, you know, they can say, oh, well, that was an A-flat or an E-flat or whatever it is. I don't have it, so I don't know. But some people do have it. And it seems as though you have to acquire it early in life, pretty much before the age of 6 or 8, or you'll never really and truly have it. And that's a mystery.
2: And do you think that's a genetic predisposition?
3: There are some arguments that it is, but I find the arguments unconvincing. The people who argue it say, well, people who have absolute pitch come from families where the parents had absolute pitch. Therefore, it must be genetic. And to that, I say, well, how do you know that it's not just that because the parents had it, they taught it to their kids? Now, we could go around North America and we could find households where the children speak French and the parents speak French, but I don't think that means that French speaking is genetic.
2: It's the social exposure.
3: Exactly. So distinguishing genes from the environment in these kinds of cases is very, very tricky.
2: In your spare time, I understand you contribute jokes to the syndicated comic strip Bizarro.
3: Yes, that's true.
2: Where does that come from?
3: Well, when I was in the 80s, when I was a record producer in Northern California there, living in San Francisco, I started out playing in bands and then went into production and found that I was spending most of my time in studios. And I missed performing. If you can't tell already, I'm a bit of a ham. I did a bit of performing with a band called Slings and Arrows. I liked being on stage, and I was looking for an outlet, so I did some stand-up comedy. The radio station KRQR had a stand-up comedy competition, and I won the first round, and they put us into a club there. I think it might have been called the Laugh Factory. I'm not sure. I won that next round and went on to the National Lampoon finals in stand-up comedy. And
2: can you give us some examples?
3: Some of them I think would be too blue for the radio. I can't think of anything off. If I think of anything that I could do, I'll tell you. But anyway, I had developed comedy as a kind of an interest, and then when I got busy running the lab, I had less time to perform. But I did always want to write comic strips, and I can't draw. So I worked out this wonderful arrangement with Dan Ferraro, the artist, where, you know, I send him any ideas that I have for cartoons, and then he, if he likes them, he'll draw them up. I can give you an example of some of those. There's this chimpanzee sitting there reading a magazine. It's a single-panel cartoon like The Far Side. So the magazine is called Almost People Magazine. And the captions for some of the content inside are making the leap from grunts to language, all about picking your neighbor's nits. Is jaw reduction surgery right for you? The idea being that this chimpanzee is learning how to evolve into becoming a human.
2: Well, we'll find out and see if when it evolves, what its approach to music may be.
3: Exactly. My other favorite one is a Sunday strip. So we had four panels. And the caption is, if Chuck Berry had played the tuba. And the very first scene, you see the Beatles on the Ed Sullivan Show, and it's drawn beautifully because he's got the staging all exactly as it was, the four Beatles, and they look like the Beatles, but instead of holding guitars, they're playing tubas. And in the next scene, you've got Jimi Hendrix burning a tuba at Woodstock, and in the next scene, you've got the Ramones playing CBGBs with sort of dented up and rusted and, you know, safety-pinned tubas. And in the last scene, you've got the band, the Irish band led by Bono, on a rooftop concert, and the caption simply says, "You tuba."
2: All right. Well, Daniel Levitin, author of This Is Your Brain on Music, The Science of a Human Obsession, thanks for being with us on Radio Curious. And again, before we close, can you tell us about an interesting book?
3: Well, I'm reading a book that's called The Human Stain by Philip Roth. It was a Faulkner Award winner. And I love Philip Roth, and I find this to be somewhat of a departure for him stylistically, but it's a very gripping story about a professor who's accused of racism and fired from a college. I believe it might even have been made into a movie.
2: Actually, it was made into a movie, and we have an interview on Radio Curious in the archives with the producer of the movie.
3: Oh, okay, there you go.
2: Daniel Levitin, thanks for being with us on Radio Curious.
3: My pleasure. Thank you, Barry.
2: Dr. Daniel Levitin runs the Laboratory for Musical Perception, Cognition, and Expertise at McGill University in Montreal, Quebec, Canada, and is the author of This Is Your Brain on Music, The Science of Human Obsession. The book he recommends is Another Day in the Frontal Lobe, A Brain Surgeon Exposes Life on the Inside, by Katrina Furlick,

0: 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The phone is 707-621-5075. Ignacio Ayala is the assistant producer. I'm host and producer Barry Vogel. Thank you for listening.
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2: Hi, welcome to Food Sleuth Radio, where we help you think beyond your plate. I'm Melinda Hemmelgarn, a registered dietitian and investigative nutritionist on a mission to connect the dots between food, health, and agriculture, and find food truth. And today it's my honor to welcome my guest, Dr. Tristan Brandhorst. He is a senior research scientist at the University of Wisconsin-Madison, where for more than two decades, he has been studying the physiology of pathogenic fungi. When his research group stumbled upon evidence that the fungicide fludioxanil did not work by its widely accepted safe mechanism, he began increasingly dedicating his time and research focus to its study. Dr. Brandhorst's research indicates that the complexity of pesticide effects on cells and enzymes in our bodies and organisms generally are not well understood to the extent that they should be. Dr. Brandhorst received his PhD in biochemistry and molecular biology from the University of Wisconsin in Madison. Welcome, Dr. Brandhorst.
3: Thank you. Happy to be here, Melinda.
2: So we spoke in 2021 about your investigation into the toxicity of the commonly used fungicide fludioxanil. And you stated then your multiple concerns about this fungicide. It was widely used. It is still widely used. But you have a new research paper published in June of 2026 titled "Breakdown Products of the Fungicide Fludioxanil May Account for Observed Environmental Impact, Potential Implications for Human Health," and that will be the topic of our conversation today. So let's go back to review. What is fludioxanil and how widely is it used in our food supply?
3: It is terribly widely used. It's usable on cereals, most of the cereals we consume. Then a lot of the time they add fludioxanil to food after it's been harvested so that it can have a longer shelf life, which means a lot more of the pesticide reaches consumers. It's also very common on fruits and vegetables and enormously increases their shelf life, which is wonderful for the grocers and the farmers. But its originally hypothesized mechanism turned out not to be correct. And when we realized that about a decade back, we became very concerned because if it was not working by a safe mechanism, how on earth was it working? And we finally connected the dots in that regard in this most recent paper, discovering that it had to do with the breakdown products and not fludioxanil itself.
2: So I was very interested in just how ubiquitous the use was. This is a report from Consumer Reports, and it was the six most concerning pesticides on produce. And fludioxanil, it's primarily responsible for the high risk in non-organic fresh peaches and nectarines. It was found in 90% of U.S.-grown nectarines, 78% of U.S.-grown peaches, and about half of imported versions of both. It's a factor in the risk for non-organic apples, applesauce, cherries, kiwi fruit, pears, plums, and potatoes. And your paper specifically mentions its presence in baby food. And I want to emphasize that this particular fungicide is used in non-organic produce. So the way to avoid it in the food supply is to choose organic. But I also want to mention that it's part of landscape use. So your lawn company provider may be using it. It's used on golf courses. It's used in drywall. It's used in plastics. So to your point in the paper that this fungicide is ubiquitous, I just wanted to give our listeners an idea of just how ubiquitous it is.
3: It's difficult to say exactly how many of the fruits and vegetables have it out there. That's not something that's easy to dig up, but it's incredibly efficacious because it is so poisonous. Things don't grow once you've put fludoxanil on them, and they can remain fresh for weeks or even months. I think we've got a generation that's getting used to this and products lasting much, much longer. But when you discover the mechanism, it's very concerning, and it's no longer, I don't believe it's worth the tool that it has become for us to preserve freshness.
2: Yeah. Well, there are organic alternatives, but this also, of course, leads to a much bigger question about our entire food system and how we come to expect strawberries in January or a peach traveling thousands of miles. So it forces us to rethink how we produce food. But I think one of the most significant takeaways from this paper is that the breakdown products of this fungicide are more toxic or seem to be more toxic than the parent compound.
3: Oh, they're absolutely more toxic. This study was done about a decade ago. They discovered that the breakdown products, when it was exposed to UV light, were 100 times more toxic than the original fludoxanil pesticide. And that goes against the expectations that most regulators have. The expectation is that when things break down, they will become less toxic and more simplified. But fludoxanil starts out as a PFAS, a forever chemical, and it only breaks down very gently to a smaller version that is, as it turns out, probably the active form of the molecule. And that's where we hit this problem, that this very stable molecule, this forever chemical, is what's called a maleimide, a chemical that bonds to sulfur in your body. And sulfur is very important as a nutrient.
2: Let's talk about that, because sulfur is a component of a very important compound in our body called glutathione.
3: Right.
2: Tell us about glutathione and how it functions in our body.
3: So glutathione is the linchpin in the body's defense against oxidative stress. It basically intercepts oxidative stress molecules and neutralizes them before they can damage your proteins and your DNA. So it's obviously very critical. One molecule of a maleimide, unfortunately, destroys one molecule of glutathione, 1-to-1 ratio. And unfortunately, we can't make glutathione easily. We don't get enough sulfur in our diets to replace the glutathione that's destroyed by the pesticides that we're consuming. So I believe what we are facing is a slow leaching of glutathione out of the bloodstream, leaving people defenseless against other oxidative stresses. This was a big problem when we went to the EPA because they wanted to see studies that showed this breakdown product would cause death in rats, in mouse studies or whatever. And it doesn't. It doesn't kill anything. It just leaves it vulnerable. And then when the next stress comes along, the rats would experience a breakdown of organ integrity of their metabolic system, their endocrine system, or even autoimmunity. More work desperately needs to be done. And unfortunately, this is very hard work to fund in the United States. I'm not sure where that funding would eventually come from.
2: Well, I am very concerned about what's happening at the EPA. There was already industry influence, but the EPA seems to be crippled. And then you've also got decline in NIH or National Institutes of Health funding for research just like yours. And then you've also got pressure at the university level where some researchers are being told not to study certain things. Tell me about your own experience.
3: We tried for years to get funding for this. We made impassioned pleas to a bunch of different funding organizations to give us funding to allow us to do more research. I think we had a lot of very good preliminary evidence that there was something amiss. We were unable to obtain that despite years of effort. And eventually I was told I could continue my work as a scientist, but I had to promise never to touch pesticides again, because it was simply unfundable. And at the root of it, that's the life's blood of universities, is funding. In my case, I was old enough that I chose to take early retirement so that I could dedicate myself to finishing this research as a $0 appointment, which has been consequential. But we got the work done, and we've got this paper out this last June that I think will pave the way for other people to investigate further.
2: Well, it's an excellent paper. I will, of course, provide a link to our listeners so that they can read it too. There were several concerns that really jumped out at me. I mentioned the baby food. I mentioned the fact that the breakdown products are more harmful than the parent compound. Just the use of it, the fact that it is being sprayed on food post-harvest, means that it's more likely to end up on our plates. But the thing is, too, that it's not hydrophilic. So that means that it's not easily washed off. And the produce industry wants us to tell consumers, just wash it, it will be safe. But you can't wash it off produce easily.
3: No, it's one of the more hydrophobic molecules I've ever worked with. It forms a waxy layer that's impossible to remove. It helps to peel the fruit, but evidence has shown that it penetrates into the flesh of the fruit even so. So it's impossible to remove completely, even if you peel the fruit.
2: And the peels themselves of different produce carry their own benefits. So the skin of an apple, for example, you're going to get some fiber there. You're going to get some nutrients that are antioxidants. So we want to be eating the skins and peels of fruits. But the fact that if it's a non-organic piece of produce and even the grains, it's just more evidence, more reason for us to promote organic food and to make sure that the most vulnerable populations, like our children, are protected with organic food.
3: Exactly. It breaks my heart that I tell my friends about this, and many of them say, well, we can't afford organic food for our children. And it just, I don't know what I want to do about this. How can you stand to see children eating food that you know is damaging them and their growth and their potential? I tell everyone I know, if you can afford organic fruits in particular, feed your children organic fruits in particular. I also ask people to choose sourdough bread when possible, because the flutoxanol interferes with the growth of the bacteria, so they can't use it in sourdough.
2: Oh, interesting.
3: And in terms of vegetables, it's nice if the vegetables are peelable. If you like a carrot, for instance, or an onion, those are a little bit safer. But if you're eating celery, get organic if you can.
2: It's just so important for people to recognize how important it is to make those choices in the marketplace. So, you can't get funding for more research. You've got this terrific paper outlining the risks. Where do you hope this is going to go?
3: So we've approached the EPA multiple times and attempted to get them to examine the evidence that we have and to consider certain aspects of the way this product was originally reviewed and examined. It was supposed to work by a mechanism that only affected a single enzyme that are present only in fungi, which would have made it one of the more safe fungicides. But that did not turn out to be how it works. They also claimed that it had no reactivity to UV light, which turned out not to be true. And they also further claimed that it had no synergy with other pesticides, which is absolutely untrue and is, in fact, part of their advertising campaign currently. How does this work? Synergy. They combine it with other herbicides and insecticides, and they see an enormous increase in the effectiveness of those pesticides because there is a synergy. And the dirty secret of the regulators is that all of these pesticides are examined individually and not in concert, not together. And yet we use them in multiples. You almost never have only one pesticide present in the growth or in the storage of a food item. So, not understanding the relevance of synergy feels like deliberate ignorance.
2: Yeah. Let me take one break because we're just about halfway through, and I want to remind our audience that if you're just joining us, you're tuned into Foods with Radio. We are joined today by Dr. Tristan Brandhorst, Senior Research Scientist at the University of Wisconsin-Madison. He is one of the co-authors of a terrific new paper titled Breakdown Products of the Fungicide Fludioxanil May Account for Observed Environmental Impact, Potential Implications for Human Health. So I want to get back to the paper for a moment because one of the things that you wisely report here is that there are recommendations that this particular fungicide not be used around water because it affects aquatic organisms. But you also talk, rightly so, about how we're having all of these rain events and so much flooding. I often wonder, how do you keep anything out of the water?
3: You can't. You always have water nearby, and the number of organisms that Fludoxanil kills in the aquatic environment is enormous. And it's also very broad because it kills bacteria and plants and protists and worms, invertebrates, fish, so many different life forms that you really have to wonder how much danger are we in? And in some of the organisms, it's considered a class one toxin, which is literally the highest toxicity that is measurable. And yet we are allowing this to be used in a way that basically guarantees it's going to end up in the water. In fact, the breakdown products are far more mobile in the soil and in the water table than Fludoxanil itself. And this is known, this has been determined and proven, and yet it is not taken into consideration.
2: I wish that pediatricians were informed about this kind of research in terms of helping parents make decisions about what kinds of landscape applications they're going to have, what kind of food they're going to put on the table. I feel like this research oftentimes sits in a silo and it doesn't get out to the people who are really doing public health work that need to know it.
3: Right. There's a breakdown in communication between scientists and the medical professionals and the people who are supposed to be taking care of us. I feel this is deliberate because there's so much money involved in profiting off of pesticide use. It's very unfortunate. We scientists do what we can, but we simply don't have the bully pulpit. We don't have the ability to reach out. People have to find our papers like you did and understand the ramifications. I think right now the important thing is that people have to start advocating for their own interests. We need activism in terms of food safety. We need people to approach their representatives, and they need to write to the EPA and tell them this is unacceptable that we are not being protected from things like Fludoxanil.
2: Right. You know, when I read that this particular fungicide that is so dangerous is used on over 900 different types of plants, including a wide array of field and vegetable crops, fruit trees, berries, herbs, and grasses, in terms of its ubiquitous nature, I think it is worthy of our attention. All right, let's talk about how we are going to reach others with this kind of information, whether it's a parent group, school groups, PTAs. How do you think, beyond writing our senators and representatives, beyond letting the EPA know, which seems almost futile these days, but how do you think we can get this information into the hands of people who need it?
3: I suppose the only option we have is trying to coordinate with other groups. We've already had this story picked up by Beyond Pesticides. I'm looking for other groups to talk to about this. One of the reasons I think this is vital and particularly important in a field of toxic pesticides, because let's face it, almost all the pesticides out there cause some form of oxidative damage. But this Fludoxanil breakdown product, this maleimide we've determined it breaks down into, is what I call a potentiator. It removes your body's ability to defend itself against other oxidative stresses, which is like a catalyst for the damage that oxidative stress does. This is why it is so synergistic, and it's why it's so dangerous. I can't overemphasize the importance of focusing on this pesticide in particular because of that.
2: And I want to just talk about terminology here for just a moment because we're using the term fungicide and pesticides interchangeably. And I think sometimes it's confusing for people who may not realize that pesticides are the banner, that's the umbrella term. And underneath that, we have herbicides, insecticides, and fungicides. And so that's why we use those two terms interchangeably. There's another piece of misinformation that I think people receive about pesticides in general, and that is that they are species specific. And what you also show in this paper is that it's not just targeting one fungal problem. This is affecting multiple organisms all the way up to human health.
3: Since this pesticide doesn't actually kill anything directly, when it enters the body and it destroys glutathione, your linchpin defense against oxidative stress, you are subject to the oxidative stresses of the outside world, like other pesticides, but your body also makes a chemical called methylglyoxal that needs glutathione to neutralize it before it becomes free. I call methylglyoxal liquid age. Once it is free from the mitochondria, it attacks the body and it ages whatever organ, whatever cell it's in, artificially swiftly. And that's terrifying in a way because you can't track that. You can't differentiate it from the process of natural age. But we're seeing in a generation where people are going through organ failure of all different sorts. Very early, they're having cancer. Very early, they're having endocrinological effects very early. And I suspect that if this research continues, we will see a correlation with autoimmunity as well, because the effects that oxidative stress can have on the immune system.
2: Well, your paper goes through the results of having oxidative damage. So you've got kidney disease, cardiac impacts, liver toxicity, also neurotoxicity, endocrine disruption. People are having more difficulty with fertility issues. And here's a substance ubiquitous in our environment that can contribute to early aging, but we don't necessarily think about the kinds of products we're applying to our food as having a relationship with some of those issues.
3: One thing I do tell people is, aside from eating organically, is there's a supplement called N-acetylcysteine to replete glutathione levels so that this can at least blunt some of the damage to your liver and your immune system.
2: Well, that raises all kinds of issues about supplement safety. And, supplements are expensive too. And I cringe every time I see supplements sold in plastic bottles because we're trying to clean up our food and our body. And here we have this supplement in a plastic bottle. I will not buy it. The other thing I wanted to bring up with regard to this paper is this particular fungicide is manufactured by Syngenta. And we know other researchers who have been harassed by Syngenta when they bring forth that there's a problem with a product that they make. Have you received any blowback from Syngenta?
3: Not directly. There's been some worrisome visitations to my household that made me very anxious, and someone broke into our laboratory and stole all of my project notes at one point, and I have no idea who or what that might have come from. But Syngenta has not officially contacted me and said anything about being angry. I think that they tend to exercise their financial might through their influence over NIH, primarily.
2: And it's curious too that your own

0: and study this with the aid of some collaborators who believed in me and get the work done and to a point where other people can pick it up and run with it.
1: Did you have any trouble publishing this research?
0: It was very difficult to get published. We suspect that publishing this would make any publisher unpopular with the people who have that kind of influence. Fortunately, Peer J has been very courageous in the past and was happy to publish our research.
1: Tell me about this publication. It's not one that I'm very familiar with.
0: It's one of the current crop of publications that have been entirely digital. The old model was that publications would sell magazines and scientists would fuel that business model. Now they can't sell magazines anymore. No one buys them because everything's available online. So the article publishers like Peer J charge a fee to the researchers to publish their work. And a lot of research funding includes that fee. When you get funding from the government, it includes the funding to get your work published in a digital format. In fact, many of the federal agencies require you to do it this way, which makes it even harder for people who are not funded to get their research to publication. It's thousands of dollars, and most people just don't have that out of pocket these days.
1: I don't think most people think about how difficult it is to get published. And the other factor here is, do you have a university press office, and how often can the press come to you and help get this research out there? Are they helping you? How does that work?
0: They pretty much left that up to me. We do have a press office. I asked them if they were going to be reaching out to any of the agencies and journalists I suggested, and they said, well, if you want to do it, you can do it. So we're trying to reach out right now and hoping we'll be able to find some receptive journalists who are interested in our science, our findings, and the direction that this research is going.
1: Well, I think it's very important for people to think about why some research gets widespread media coverage and others don't. It keeps our critical thinking skills limited. And so I'm really glad to be able to help launch this particular research into the public space so that people can realize just how dangerous some of these chemicals are. And of course, they're given happy names like Medallion, for example. So when somebody gives you the name of a product that's used, it's on us to say, okay, what are the ingredients in that product? And then take a deeper dive. All right, we've got to close. Do you have anything that you want to leave our listeners with?
0: As I was saying previously, if there's a pesticide that requires further attention and engagement by the public, this is it because it's the potentiator that allows other oxidative stressors and other pesticides to do more damage. This is it. And unless there's a outcry, unless there's a groundswell of resistance to seeing this pesticide on our food, I don't think anything will change. But it should not be on the food that we end up putting in front of our kids, especially.
1: All right. In closing, I want to thank our listeners for joining us. Remind everyone that Food Sleuth Radio is produced by Dan Hemmelgarn for KOPN in Columbia, Missouri. Most of all, I want to thank my guest, Dr. Tristan Brandhorst, senior research scientist at the University of Wisconsin-Madison, and one of the co-authors of a very important paper titled Breakdown Products of the Fungicide Fludioxanil May Account for Observed Environmental Impact, Potential Implications for Human Health. And I will provide a link to this paper, Dr. Brandhorst, and thank you so much for your time.
0: Thanks. We're very grateful for you putting this on your show.

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Progressive talk shows? Give us a try at KWSI 100.3 in Grand Junction.

0: There are still questions and ethical issues surrounding the powerful gene editing technique known as CRISPR, but there's no doubt that it is already changing lives. We're not talking here about designer babies, although we will in this episode, but editing human DNA to cure diseases and save lives.
1: I no longer had to experience severe pain and stop my life just to be in the hospital for long periods of time. My children no longer have the fear of losing their mom to sickle cell disease.
0: But the gene editing tool is only a decade old, and like all new technology, the implications are still somewhat of a black box.
2: By using it to modify animal and plant cells, scientists are accelerating evolution and introducing novel genetic combinations that could transform our biological landscape in unforeseen ways. But imagine ridding the world of malaria-spreading mosquitoes.
0: So how do we balance the uncertainties of CRISPR technology with its promise? This is Big Picture Science, and I'm Seth Shostak.
2: I'm Molly Bentley. From practical hurdles to ethical challenges, we explore how a powerful gene editing tool is already rewriting DNA. This episode is CRISPR Mosquitoes.

0: We've had unusually heavy rains in the past few weeks, which has been great for these plants, but it does prompt me to search around the yard for standing pools of water so we can avoid breeding a nuisance.
1: Male and female mosquitoes will mate with each other, and the females will lay eggs.
0: Like here in this flower pot, I'll just pour this out. I'll just pour it on the plant here.
1: And typically females will lay eggs in bodies of water. And females also have to feed on blood to help them to produce the proteins that they need to then produce eggs. And that's why females will bite humans and other animals. Males don't bite. They don't need to do that.
0: Here's another, not much water in that, but it doesn't take much. It just takes a quarter of an inch to create a mosquito incubator. And then the next thing you know, in the middle of the night, is that awful whine and you're slapping your neck.
2: Perhaps there's nothing that unites humanity so much as shared dislike of mosquitoes, and it's understandable that we'd do just about anything to get rid of them. And we have.
3: With the war-discovered DDT in special sprayers, sections of the city are blanketed with the insecticide in the fight to stop the spread of the dread poliomyelitis. Every suspected spot is sprayed.
2: That did not work out. Aside from the toxic effects of DDT, mosquitoes do not carry polio, but they are vectors for many diseases, including malaria, West Nile virus, dengue, and Zika. And so scientists have long searched for a safer way to rid ourselves of this pest.
1: My name is Nathan Rose. I work for Oxitec, which is a biotech company based in the UK. My title is the head of malaria programs at Oxitec, and I'm a molecular biologist by training.
0: Dr. Rose's team is controlling mosquito populations early in their lives in those breeding pools by modifying male genomes with what's called gene-limiting technology. They ensure that the baby females never reach adulthood.
1: So what Oxitec does is we release male mosquitoes, which don't bite. They will mate with the wild female mosquitoes. And then when those female mosquitoes lay eggs and produce offspring, they only are able to produce male offspring. They're not able to produce any female offspring. And so that's a way of getting rid of the females, which are the ones that can actually bite and transmit diseases.
2: Oxitec is running the first open-air release of modified mosquitoes in the United States. But the company is not using the gene editing technique CRISPR. Scientists using CRISPR on mosquitoes are restricting their work to the lab for now. But both CRISPR and gene-limiting technology alter DNA.
0: Identifying how the approaches differ, though, will help us think about the practical and ethical implications of using CRISPR on all genomes, including human. That is CRISPR just another way of editing DNA, or is it fundamentally different?
4: Some people, Greenpeace and others, will view any kind of genetic modification involving the outside world, involving non-humans, as a step down a slippery slope. Some of those slippery slopes are more slippery and lead to more dangerous places than others. I'm Hank Greeley. I'm a law professor at Stanford University, where I direct the Center for Law and the Biosciences.
0: He reminds us that we have been modifying genes for centuries.
4: Everything we eat, everything we grow, our dogs and cats, we have modified their genomes with those brilliant geneticists named our ancestors. Our farmer and herder ancestors changed everything. They just did it in a different way.
0: So let's look more closely at how Nathan Rose and his team are controlling the most irritating of all insects. And for that, we go to the humid, swampy southeastern coast.
1: So Florida is a part of the United States which has an invasive mosquito species called Aedes aegypti. And this is the mosquito which can transmit diseases like dengue, Zika virus, yellow fever.
5: Broward and Miami-Dade counties both have a locally acquired case of dengue fever. Symptoms of dengue.
1: And a couple of years ago, actually in the Florida Keys, where we are now doing releases, there was an outbreak of dengue fever. About 60 to 70 people got dengue in Florida. That was before we started releases of our mosquitoes. And this invasive species, unfortunately, is not as effectively controlled by insecticides and other control tools as we'd like. And so we need new tools to help the local mosquito control authorities to be able to stop this disease-spreading mosquito.
0: He says that the company's release of around 5 million mosquitoes is a proof of concept that the technology works in the United States. And now the EPA has approved the company releasing billions of mosquitoes in the coming years.
1: We've already demonstrated it in Brazil for several years. So in Brazil, when we released our self-limiting male mosquitoes, we were able to reduce mosquito populations by 95% in the areas where we released. And so it works really effectively. And in Florida, we've just been basically carrying out the same kind of demonstration to show that we can have an impact on the mosquito populations there.
0: And did you have a similar result in Florida? What were the results?
1: What we were doing in Florida was looking at a few different things. Initially, we were just looking at how far these mosquitoes were flying, how they were behaving, can they actually mate with the local female mosquitoes? And so we showed that that all happens as expected. And then in the last season, we were able to show reductions in the mosquito populations in the areas where our mosquitoes were released.
2: So let's look more closely at how the technology of self-limiting genes works.
1: What we did is in these mosquitoes, we used a kind of genetic editing method, which allowed us to insert two genes into the mosquito's chromosomes. And one of the genes that we inserted was a fluorescent gene, which basically allows us to track which mosquitoes are modified. Because when we put them under a microscope, they will glow a certain color, and that way we can tell which mosquitoes have been released by us and which ones are the wild ones.
0: Okay, but you have to put them under a microscope. You don't see them zipping around glowing like fireflies.
1: No, they don't do that. When you stick them under a microscope with a certain color of light, then you will see them glow. The second gene which we put into these mosquitoes is what we call the self-limiting gene. So the gene produces a protein which then inhibits the general development of the female mosquitoes. And mosquitoes start their development in water, so they will grow as larvae in water, then they become pupae, and then they become adults. And what the self-limiting gene does is it basically stops the females from developing past the larval stage of development.
0: I wonder if you could say more about how you insert that gene into a mosquito genome.
1: So what we do is we take the eggs of these mosquitoes and we put them on a microscope slide. And then what we can do is we can actually insert a very, very fine needle into those eggs and inject DNA into those eggs. And what happens is that DNA that we inject carries these two genes, which I talked about, and that DNA will then insert itself into the chromosomes of the mosquito eggs. And then once it's inserted into there, we let those eggs hatch, and then we can basically breed from those hatched eggs, which contain the two genes. And once we've got the mosquitoes that carry these genes, we can then establish a breeding colony of them. And you'll remember I said that the genes cause all female mosquitoes carrying them to die. We can actually turn off that killing mechanism in the lab by feeding them an antidote. That allows us to breed male and female mosquitoes in the lab that carry these two genes. But when they're in the wild, they don't have access to that antidote, and that means that the females will die.
0: Mm-hmm. This was a small-scale release of these mosquitoes, and it was in a limited area. Nathan, what would a large-scale release of these self-limiting mosquitoes look like?
1: So in Brazil, we actually now sell these mosquitoes commercially. And the way we do that is we ship to people a box which comes with some of these mosquito eggs inside and some food for the developing mosquito larvae. And so when a person receives this box, they literally just add water. They put this box outside in their yard. And after about 10 days, these male self-limiting mosquitoes will start to fly out of this box. And then they will fly out into their garden, into their yard, into the surrounding neighborhood and mate with the wild females. And then that will stop the offspring. So a large-scale release would look like basically placing these release boxes throughout a neighborhood or throughout a city that has a problem with this particular disease-spreading mosquito.
0: And what would you say are the biggest benefits of this technology? They could stop or slow down the spread of certain diseases like dengue and malaria. But could you really put an end, say, to malaria transmission?
1: So we target just a few selected species of mosquitoes. Dengue and Zika virus and yellow fever are all spread by one single invasive species of mosquito, which is now found throughout South America. It's in the southern United States, and it really shouldn't be there. It doesn't come from this part of the world. And so what we're doing is we're basically targeting just the single species. without spraying chemicals which potentially could interact and kill other beneficial species like bees, like butterflies, and so on. So we really see this as a very targeted, environmentally friendly way to target just this invasive species. And we're starting to apply the same technology to some of the other species of mosquito which spread malaria. So malaria is spread by a different kind of mosquito called the Anopheles mosquito genus. And in different parts of the world, you get different species of the Anopheles mosquitoes. And we're starting to work on a couple of those, one that's invaded East Africa recently and another one that's found in Central America.
2: Experts see great promise in the work that Oxitec is doing. In fact, Hank Greeley thinks that the prospect of editing human genomes is drawing attention away from the areas where we will see major practical applications of this technology.
4: I actually think that gene editing is going to be most important with non-humans. We're going to take more risks because we don't care as much about mosquito babies as we care about human babies. We will take more risks. We will do it for some good things like improving agriculture. It's going to be a lot easier to change the genes of crops than to move, say, the wheat belt 300 miles north with climate change. A really interesting use is to try to cut down on diseases. Malaria kills 400,000 people a year. They're almost all little children in Africa, so we don't hear that much about them. That's 400,000 people. They all catch malaria from mosquitoes.
2: That's all very promising, but what if something goes wrong? It's not like you can recall millions of buzzing mosquitoes if an experiment goes off the rails.
0: For example, could the modified genes escape into the environment? What about the fear that some people have that animals that feed on mosquitoes could take up these genes? Or could there be other unintended consequences?
1: These mosquitoes are invasive species, so there is no particular animal in the environment which relies on these species for their diet. So if we reduce the population of these mosquitoes, we're not going to have an impact on the food chain. That's a really important aspect of what we do. In terms of the genes being picked up by other species, that's not likely to happen. So you don't pick up the DNA from a chicken or a cow if you eat chicken or if you eat beef. It gets digested in your stomach. And the same is true for any animal that eats one of these mosquitoes. These mosquitoes also only breed with mosquitoes of the same species. So that means they're not able to pass on these genes to any other species because they can't breed with them effectively.
0: You've had success in Brazil. You've had trials in Florida with releasing these mosquitoes, and they've been successful. For you as a scientist, what is motivating you about this project and is exciting to you about it?
1: So one of the biggest challenges globally right now is the loss of insect biodiversity because of the overuse of chemical insecticides. So we found a way that we can target these species that cause huge public health problems around the globe without needing to do that. So we can help to address a major public health problem in South America, in Africa, in other parts of the world in a way that's going to have a minimum environmental impact. And we're really excited about that.
0: Do you think that the public understands your goals? And I ask because I know in some cases where Oxitec has conducted trials or proposed the release of these modified mosquitoes, the local residents have expressed opposition. And I wonder how you have addressed their concerns. Have you talked to local communities directly? Do they understand what's happening?
1: We do. We spend a lot of time talking to residents and local communities. In Brazil, where we've released these mosquitoes for over 10 years, we have more than 95% public support in the cities where we release these mosquitoes. So people see the problem with disease and they see this as a way to protect them. And so they're very, very supportive. And we've actually seen the same in Florida. So in Florida, we spent a lot of time talking to local communities. We went door to door in the neighborhoods where we released mosquitoes. And we actually invited people to take part in these releases with us, by hosting some of these boxes that release mosquitoes, by hosting the traps that we use to monitor the impact in the environment. And we were oversubscribed in all of those things. We had more people signing up than we knew what to do with. So we've actually seen really positive public support throughout the project in Florida.
2: So imagine one day, instead of lathering your arms with insect repellent and spraying your backyard, you'll put one of those boxes out back and let the self-limiting gene technology go to work.
0: Now, as we've said, self-limiting gene technology is not CRISPR. Yet, Both introduce a gene into mosquitoes that is designed to be inherited. So what is the difference? For one, and it's an important difference, CRISPR passes genes down with a method called a gene drive.
1: Gene drive is where you try to basically overcome the natural inheritance patterns in biology. So naturally, you would inherit a gene from your father and your mother, and so you would have two different copies of a particular gene. And then when your children inherit that, they would inherit one copy of those genes going forward. Gene drive basically forces every single offspring to have two identical copies of a gene. And what that enables you to do is to basically push a gene throughout the entire wild population of a particular species.
0: So instead of a 50% chance of inheriting a gene, it's certain, it's 100%.
1: It's 100% chance of inheriting that gene. And you can use CRISPR to accomplish that. So one of the concerns around that kind of gene drive approach is there a way to stop it if we needed to for any reason? And so a lot of work is going into figuring out how could we achieve gene drive, but also be able to put an end to it if we needed to.
0: Whereas with your technology, the gene limiting technology, you could stop at any time.
1: It'll stop at any time. And because it's causing all of the females that inherit it to die, you'll see that those genes will disappear from the environment naturally very quickly.
0: Nathan Rose, what a pleasure to talk to you. Thank you so much for joining us.
1: It's a pleasure. It's been great to talk to you as well. Thank you.
2: Okay, so if I've got this right, the primary difference between the technologies is how many generations forward each go. With CRISPR, there's no end, but with gene-limiting technology, well, it's limited. Well, the CRISPR tool has been called revolutionary. It's so easy to use, it's been compared with the, you know, find and replace function in your word processor. So, what happens when we start applying it to humans?
0: An ethicist weighs in next. This episode of Big Picture Science is CRISPR Mosquitoes.

0: What's an appropriate gift for the 10-year anniversary of a landmark scientific paper? 2022 marked a decade since we learned about a gene editing tool different from anything that came before. Although, to be fair, credit for CRISPR really goes back to something that came long before.
1: It was invented by an anonymous bacterium 3 billion years ago or so. It's a bacterial defense mechanism. It's a way bacteria use to cut up viruses. Viruses invade us and cause us trouble. They also invade bacteria, but bacteria fought back with CRISPR.
2: Here's how it works. CRISPR employs RNA, called guide RNA, in the task of search and replace.
1: RNA is the cousin of DNA, and RNA can identify and bind to pieces of DNA.
2: A protein now cuts through both strands of DNA at that location.
1: So the RNA grabs and holds on to the DNA, then the CRISPR-associated protein, and there are a bunch of them, the first and most famous is called Cas9, it cuts through the DNA. And that's what viruses wanted to do. By cutting through the DNA, they inactivated the viruses. So that's what bacteria did to viruses.
0: When the targeted gene is cut, it turns it off. Now you have the option to add new DNA to that location. What are the possibilities this brings for editing human genomes? Well, theoretically, you could turn off the DNA in germ cells that make eyes blue and insert one that ensures your child has brown eyes.
2: CRISPR has been called the new frontier of gene editing because it is faster and more precise. And the implications of this causes consternation. We're devoting an episode to it, after all. But bioethicist Hank Greeley wants us to maintain perspective.
1: It's arguably a more controllable method, but it's not new. It is different. It does deserve our attention and concern, but it doesn't require hysterical responses.
2: Maybe not, but it does require thought about its use practically and ethically.
1: So I think the questions we need to ask around CRISPR from an ethical perspective, the first two really important ethical questions that people never seem to recognize as ethical questions are, is it safe and does it work? Safety and efficacy are fundamentally ethics questions. It's unethical to sell people things that are unsafe or ineffective. Once you get past that, it's really a matter of how much control do parents or societies want there to be over what offspring should be like. Some people will say we should have none. The Vatican says any kind of interference with natural reproduction is sinful. Other people will say, go for it. The transhumanists say, yeah, I want to grow wings. There are going to be lots of different ethical takes coming from lots of different ethical perspectives. But ultimately, it turns into a question of just how much control do we think people should be able to have over their offspring? I'm a parent. Every parent has a duty to try to shape their offspring. Is genetically shaping importantly different? Some people say yes, some people say no. And there is not going to be a single ethics answer to that. It depends on what ethical starting places you take.
2: Dr. Greeley has given these questions a lot of thought. His latest book is CRISPR People, The Science and Ethics of Editing Humans.
0: Hank, to what extent is this a significant breakthrough? I mean, I assume that people have been working for a while on the problem of trying to edit a genome. And is CRISPR really, you know, head and shoulders above the earlier attempts? Is this a major breakthrough? Or I realize it's a qualitative assessment, but...
1: It's not head and shoulders above. It's redwood trees above. It is enormously better than what came before. People had been able to do gene editing using a couple of things invented in the aughts, in the 2000s. They would take 3 or 4 months of lab work of several postdocs and several grad students, and they might work a third of the time. I remember talking to a friend at the medical school shortly after the CRISPR stuff came out, and I said, hey, Matt, is your lab using this CRISPR stuff? He said, yeah. I said, how's that working out? He said, well, you know, new tools. I figured it would take us a couple of months to get it down. It took us one afternoon. There are high school students using CRISPR. It is fast, it is easy, and it is cheap.
0: I have to say the idea of high school students using CRISPR does give me some pause. There are lots of different cells, of course, in the human body, but there's a real distinction between using CRISPR for editing or for altering somatic cells and germ cells. Maybe you can explain the difference here.
1: Sure. This germ cell has nothing to do with you getting the flu or getting COVID or getting a cold. Different kind of germ. This is germ from the Greek word for seed. And we have about 35 trillion human cells in our body. Probably around 34.99 trillion of them are what we call somatic cells. They're your brain cells and your skin cells and your gut cells and your fat cells, your kidney cells, your liver cells, etc. The only ones that are germ cells are your eggs and your sperm and the cells that lead to the production of eggs and sperm. That's it. What makes them different? If I changed cells on the tip of your nose and gave you a different looking nose, that change dies. If I change the DNA in them, that change dies with you. If I change cells in your sperm, and the sperm that I happen to change finds an egg and everything goes right, and there's a baby born, that baby would get that changed DNA. So the difference between somatic cells in your body is they die with you, versus germ cells, they can be passed on to future generations, your children, maybe your children's children, children's children's children, etc.
0: So the dramatic take on this is that, you know, reprogramming a somatic cell just affects that one individual, whereas editing a germ cell could, in principle, change a species.
1: Yes, although, you know, to be fair, if we edit some somatic cells to keep you from dying young, that also has effects on your children. It doesn't change their DNA, but it majorly changes their life. And fixing diseases changes societies in big ways. So yes, it's a difference. It's not quite as stark a difference as people sometimes like to make it out. But in terms of DNA, yes, only changing the germ cells changes the DNA of the next generations.
0: All right, CRISPR has been around a little bit of time now. It's not the work of last week or anything. What are the possibilities with this technique for human good? What could it do that we can't do any other way?
1: Sure. It's already been used now for over a decade, just a little over a decade, for basic research. Let's say you're interested in what a particular gene does. Well, use CRISPR to knock it out in a cell line in cells in a dish. And that'll tell you what happens to cells if they don't have that gene. Lots of basic research going on with lots of different kinds of cells and lots of different organisms. The most important and exciting stuff is using it to treat human disease. As far as I know, no CRISPR-related drugs or therapies have been FDA approved yet. But there are some that are really close. A lot of them are for cancer. Oddly enough, to try to change the DNA of your T cells in your immune system so they'll attack the cancer. But there are also trials in late stages for things like sickle cell anemia and for beta thalassemia, for hemophilia. Now, those are all blood diseases, and there's a good reason for that. With blood diseases, you can take blood-forming cells out of the body, and you can change them outside the body, see if you made the right changes, and put them back. Potentially, there are tens of millions or 100, maybe even 100 million people around the world who have serious genetic diseases for which CRISPR could provide really curative gene therapies.
0: Could you extend that treatment to also modify, for example, the germ cells so that, you know, none of the offspring of the people suffering these diseases would even need CRISPR to forestall contracting those diseases?
1: So that's been done a lot in mice and in rats and some in non-human primates. And we think it's been done at least 3 times in actual human babies. Back in November of 2018, at the second International Human Genome Editing Summit in Hong Kong, it turned out that a Chinese scientist named He Zhongkui had CRISPRed human embryos, and that 2 of them had been born as non-identical twin girls shortly before that conference. This resulted in a great uproar. It resulted in changes in regulations and legislation. It resulted in He being sentenced to 3 years in prison in China because he did not follow. There were a lot of rules that he didn't follow. As far as we know, it hasn't resulted in any more kids. And one of the really frustrating things about it is, so there were the 2 kids announced in November of 2018. There was a 3rd child born sometime the next summer. We have no knowledge about how healthy those kids are. The Chinese claiming that they're protecting the privacy of the babies, are not releasing any information about their health, which is a shame.
0: Well, you know, a lot of your book talks about the fact that this was really an unethical experiment. And it was done, apparently, somewhat secretively. You know, it was only announced after the fact. To somebody listening to this interview, they might think, well, gosh, CRISPR sounds like it has such enormous potential benefits that why the heck not try and improve the survivability of these twin girls, right? I mean, what's the danger here?
1: So the danger is this had never been done in humans before, and we had no particular way of knowing whether it was going to work well or not. The danger is you get dead babies or disabled babies or babies who are very vulnerable to unforeseen diseases later in life. But He was in too big a hurry to be careful. And as a result, the biggest ethical problem with this research was it put these babies at high risks, risks they had never consented to, of course, for minimal potential benefits to them. Part of that has to do with the fact that these babies didn't have any particular genetic disease. What WHO was trying to do was improve their resistance to HIV, should at some point in the next 70 years after they were born, they be exposed to HIV. Even if it works, it's not an enormous benefit, but the risks of doing anything that for the first time in humans are enormous. It flunked many things, but the first and the biggest was the risks greatly outweighed the potential benefits.
0: I hardly need point out, although I'll point it out anyhow, that this is really the first time in the 300,000-year history of Homo sapiens that we have a capability to change the human race. Is there any reason not to say, look, you know, we're not going to wait for evolution. I mean, we're no smarter than the inhabitants of the Roman Empire, right? 2,000 years have gone by, and we're still basically the same people. Maybe we really do want super babies.
1: So the super baby story is, I think, an interesting and complicated one. The biggest problem is right now we don't have any idea how to make super babies. I'm not even sure that in 30 or 40 years we will, because brains are enormously complicated. You know, change people's knees, change people's kidneys, yeah, maybe, but change people's brains in predictable and good ways. Brains are a third genetics, a third environment, and a third chance. And all those thirds are really, really complicated. But if we could, should we? If it's safe and effective, I don't have a big objection to it, although I think that's a question that different societies, cultures, governments, and prospective parents will have to answer for themselves. I think ultimately governments will have to decide if we can do this safely. If we can't do it safely, we shouldn't do it. But if we can, and safely for the babies, if we can do this safely, do we want to, and for what kinds of things? Those are ultimately going to be political questions, as well as at the level of the individual parents, personal questions. And I think different countries will do, should we get to that point, different countries will make different decisions about that. And I'm okay with that. I don't think there's, I think people who say we shouldn't enhance ourselves are not paying attention to our history. You and I are talking, but we're not actually in the same room. We're not in the same city. We're talking thanks to our devices. In a couple of weeks, I'm flying to Seattle, but my wings are not going to get tired. We have been enhancing ourselves constantly. I would actually say, rather than Homo sapiens, Homo enhancens, or whatever the Latin root would be, should be our name. So is this different? Well, it's different because it's biological. The biological feels different, but I don't think it really should be.
2: Hank Greeley is a law professor at Stanford University, where he directs the Center for Law in the Biosciences. He is the author of CRISPR People, The Science and Ethics of Editing Humans. Well, there have been leaps forward using CRISPR on people. A prominent example is a woman who is now free of a painful genetic disease.
0: That story is next on this episode of Big Picture Science, CRISPR Mosquitoes.

0: here's a development that may be surprising. While scientists have not released CRISPR mosquitoes from the lab, they have used CRISPR to change human DNA in the real world. Here are two examples.
1: One is the great potential of CRISPR to improve lives. The other, as Hank Greeley explained, is that of Chinese scientist Ho Jun Kui, whom the science community sanctioned after his shocking announcement at the second International Summit on Gene Editing in Hong Kong in 2018. He had used CRISPR to edit twin human embryos.
2: We want to give Dr. Hay a chance to explain what he's done in terms of the science in particular, but also other aspects of what he's done. We didn't know the story that was going to break over the last couple of days when...
1: The story broke thanks to this reporter who was writing about CRISPR research.
3: I'm Antonio Regalado. I am the senior editor for biomedicine at MIT Technology Review. What happened is I had gone to China the month before the conference, or the summit, the second International Human Genome Editing Summit, to interview all the people involved in editing human embryos, right? Some people had started to just edit embryos experimentally. And of course, you know, I wanted to see how far they had taken it. So I met Ho Jun Kui when I was there. He did not tell me he had made babies, of course. But then later on, I came back to Cambridge, Massachusetts, where I live. And a couple of days before the summit started, I discovered his documents online. So Technology Review actually published a story called Chinese Scientists Are Creating CRISPR Babies, which broke the story that he had already started these experiments. And about 2 hours later, he put his videos online, YouTube videos, describing the experiment.
4: Two beautiful little Chinese girls named Lulu and Lala.
3: So we pushed it out into the light. And of course, the consequences were intense. The experiment was not accepted by the scientific community, and Ho Jun Kui actually ended up spending 3 years in jail.
0: But by the time scientists met for the third International Summit on Gene Editing in London in 2023, researchers had moved on from Ho's controversial experiment. They were focused on another CRISPR breakthrough, one celebrated as a milestone.
5: Good evening. I'm Victoria Gray, and I'm a 37-year-old mother of four and a sickle cell survivor.
1: Journalist Antonio Regalado describes Victoria Gray's case, which he also wrote about for MIT Technology Review, and its implications for the future of disease treatment.
3: Victoria Gray is an African-American woman from Mississippi who is among the first to receive a gene therapy using CRISPR gene editing to treat sickle cell disease, which she has.
5: As early as I can remember, severe pain and trips to the hospital was just as normal to me as sunshine and a school day.
3: And, you know, she was kind of the star of the summit because she described her experience getting this treatment. Well, first of all, she described her experience living with sickle cell. And it was terrible to hear. Terrible.
5: I would start having pain in one arm, then the next, and in a matter of minutes, my entire body would be taken over with severe pain. That would mean long trip to the hospital for me, receiving IV fluids, high-dose pain medicines, and possible blood transfusions. I would return home and try to be a normal kid.
1: I've seen her presentation. If anyone wants to see her presentation, it is online, the presentation that she gave to the International Summit. And as you say, she tells the story of how she was born with sickle cell disease. How was it interfering with her ability to be a normal kid?
3: Well, actually, the part of the story that really was the strongest medicine was her trying to live with this pain as an adult. I mean, your heart goes out to a kid, but as an adult and having her own kids.
5: I also became a mom, but my health began to decline at a faster rate. I can recall getting sick on my fall break in October 2010 and not leaving the hospital until January of 2011.
3: Sickle cell is caused by errors in the hemoglobin molecule, which result in sickling of your red blood cells. You don't get enough oxygen, and this causes episodes of, like, incredible pain. And she's got kids, she's trying to hold out a job, and she's constantly going to the ER to be treated, often with, you know, strong pain medications. And finally, she got fed up. She started a quest, as many patients do, to see what science could do for her. I think it started a discussion about getting a bone marrow transplant from another person. Bone marrow transplant can be curative for sickle cell. But then she ended up enrolling in a clinical trial that was going to test a CRISPR treatment. It's run by Vertex Pharmaceuticals here in Boston. And she was one of the first patients enrolled. I'm not sure if she was the first to get the treatment, but she's certainly the most well-known recipient of it.
5: In June of 2019, my new supercells was ready. That's what I like to call them. Full of hope and faith, I traveled back to Nashville with my dad by my side. And finally, on July 2nd, 2019, I received my new supercells. Within minutes and the manual push of 3 vials of my edited cells, my life changed tremendously. I shed tears of joy. After about 3 months, I was able to return home to be with my family. It took about 7 to 8 months for me to physically feel and mentally accept that I was better.
3: It's hard to say if she's been cured. I don't think she used the big C word, and I would be reluctant to use it either, but it certainly sounds like her life has changed. And in fact, you know, when she gave this presentation to the summit, you know, there was not a dry eye in the room.
1: What made her story particularly moving? And maybe another way to put it is, why do you think that her story is not only moving, but also important?
3: Well, you know, I think there's been a lot of focus on the bad part of CRISPR, the CRISPR babies in China, other things that people are scared of, gene drives. You know, there's this fear about the misuse of technology or people using it in ways that society doesn't want. But, you know, when you're treating someone for sickle cell disease, that's something that everybody can applaud. And everybody did. You know, that is the ambition of all those scientists and all those researchers and doctors in the room. I mean, why do they go to work in the morning? They're going there because they want to help patients. It's also exciting, and it's also interesting and important because Victoria Gray is an African-American woman from Mississippi. Like, she's far, geographically far, probably wealth far from the people that are developing these treatments, right? I mean, they're at Stanford and they're at Vertex. So it's quite interesting that the first treatment that's probably going to reach the market involving CRISPR is something that in the United States would really be primarily for African Americans. So at this summit, and just in general, there's a big discussion about, you know, well, if these treatments are so expensive, how are we possibly going to get them to the people who need them? And in the case of sickle cell, those are people in the United States, but also sickle cell is most common in, you know, along the equator in Africa. Those are poor countries. Vertex, the company, has no intention of taking their treatment there. Not in its current form.
1: Well, stepping back from the treatment of sickle cell disease specifically and looking more generally, what does the Victoria Gray case mean for how routine CRISPR might be as an avenue toward curing a host of diseases?
3: It's very clear to me, very clear, that scientists, including the scientists at Vertex, are all looking for the next generation treatment. What Victoria Gray got is generation one. She is 1.0. Okay? They are working very hard to figure out how to deliver these CRISPR molecules into the body, right? You would basically get hooked up to an IV for an hour, and the molecules would drip into your bloodstream, and they would home in on the bone marrow cells and edit them where they lie, right? And I can't tell you how important this is, because if gene editing technology is ever to reach people, you know, for instance, in the Democratic Republic of Congo, where there's like a high rate of sickle cell, it can't be this bone marrow transplant. You know, you need hospitals and, you know, you need all this infrastructure to do that. But if it's just a drip out of a bag, that could turn CRISPR into like a huge public health measure, just like vaccines have been. You know, you can imagine going around and getting rid of these horrible inherited diseases for cheap, for pretty cheap. It shouldn't cost $3 million. You know, why does it cost $3 million? I can't say, but the actual physical ingredients would only be like $1,000. But some of these other stories that are emerging are exciting. There's some exciting stories with CRISPR, one of which has to do with, in my opinion, with human enhancement, if you want to talk about that.
1: Well, I'd like to stick to the... Well, yes, okay. I will take that bait. In what way could CRISPR be used for human enhancement? You mean things like, perhaps you could get me to speak French fluently or stronger arm strength or just in general have better memory, that sort of thing?
3: It's even better than that. Well, I'll tell you what, the controversy about the editing...
1: I don't know what's better than better memory, but okay, go on.
3: Well, it's long life. The controversy with editing the embryos was you know, enhancement. Are we going to create enhanced human beings, you know, designer human beings? These babies in China were edited such that they would be resistant to HIV, right? They would not be able to get HIV because the edit was to remove the receptor for HIV from their bodies. It was kind of an enhancement. So although people, you know, scientists strongly rejected this this creation of the designer babies, on the other hand, there is a company here in Boston called Verve, which has a treatment, a CRISPR treatment, that would edit cells in the liver. And the purpose is to lower someone's bad cholesterol levels, right? All you have to do is break one gene. You knock out this gene. It's called PCSK9. And your bad cholesterol levels, LDL cholesterol, are going to plummet. Now, who are they testing this drug in? Well, they're testing it in people who have an inherited condition of ultra-high cholesterol, hypercholesterolemia, right? Their blood looks like, you know, it looks like butter. And these people end up having, you know, literally a heart attack at 25 or 30. You know, it is a serious condition. But all of us have this bad cholesterol, right? I don't know what your level is. I think mine is like 140 or something. You know, all of us have a different
1: level.
3: Higher
1: than it used to be.
3: Yeah, exactly. I went into the doctor and I was shocked. Like, I never thought I had a cholesterol problem. And then, you know, suddenly my level was a little bit higher. And so it turns out this is one of the best studied molecules and its relationship to heart disease is one of the things is the best studied in all of cardiology. And so basically the cardiologists are like, this LDL is it's a toxin that kills you little by little. You know, LDL is the biggest killer in the world, this molecule, slowly poisoning you and faster if you have high levels. So you can imagine this CRISPR treatment that knocks out this gene. Well, why give it only to the people who have like the most severe cases? Why not everybody when they're 20 years old or 25 undergo this drip that I'm talking about, a drip of some CRISPR into your system and lower your cholesterol permanently? This would be in life extension technology. And the scientists who were involved, you know, I approached them and I said, is this an enhancement therapy? And I expected them to kind of dodge the question. And they said, no, it is, or it should be, and it can be.
1: Because the enhancement therapies are anything that give you a leg up, allow you to live longer and live stronger and healthier lives.
3: Exactly. Now we can think of other areas of enhancement like brain genes. Certainly in these huge studies that are going on, population genetics, people have identified genes that basically protect you against Alzheimer's as well. So that would be an interesting one to have. I would take that.
1: What's interesting about this is we started talking about Victoria Gray and talking about sickle cell disease and inherited diseases. And now we're talking about using, in this conversation, CRISPR to help lower cholesterol and perhaps fight against Alzheimer's disease. Does that flow as naturally as it seems to? Is Victoria Gray the face of the whole future in some ways, whether she wants to be or not, the face of the whole future of the potential of CRISPR to make us live longer and have healthier lives?
3: It does flow. I mean, Jennifer Doudna, one of the inventors of the CRISPR technology, I mean, she said many times, she's tried to get the point across, is that this is profound. Like, this is, you know, this is the technology to change the molecular basis of who we are. And that's why it generates, you know, controversy and upset when it comes to the babies. It's much easier to understand and accept when it's someone like Victoria Gray, who's so sick. But, you know, the genome is the genome, and it can be made better.
1: Antonio Regalado, thank you for this wonderful overview.
3: Terrific. Thank you, guys.
0: Antonio Regalado is the senior editor for biomedicine at MIT Technology Review.
1: Well, that brings us to the big picture question, Seth. And the question that we asked at the top of the show was, is CRISPR a fundamentally different kind of gene editing technology?
0: Well, I think in some ways it is because, well, it has high precision, and ultimately it could be, I suspect, much more affordable, which would, you know, suddenly convert it from boutique medicine or a boutique treatment into something that could be perhaps even routinely done. It is a revolution. It's like the germ theory, right? I think medical history will be divided into before CRISPR and after CRISPR.

0: Well, this show would not be possible without the editing talents of senior producer Gary Niederhoff and assistant producers Ryan Edwards and Shannon Rose Geary. I am the executive producer of Big Picture Science, Molly Bentley.
1: And I'm Seth Shostak, senior astronomer at the SETI Institute. We'd like to give a big thanks to our listeners and to our Patreon supporters.
0: The original music in the show is by Dewey DeLay and June Miyake. This episode of Big Picture Science, looking at how gene editing technologies are rewriting DNA, is called CRISPR Mosquitoes.
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3: It's Thursday, July 9, 2026.
4: I don't want to deal with them anymore. They're scum.
5: Oil prices spike again as Trump calls the ceasefire off. Historic storm obliterates rainfall record in Ohio. Plus,
6: I'm thrilled to report that after 35 years, on July 4th, we will end the subsidies for wind and solar.
5: Trump administration kills clean energy subsidies as Americans struggle with soaring electricity prices.
3: All of that super genius and more straight ahead from BradBlog.com. I'm Brad Friedman.
5: And I'm Desi Doyen.
3: Stand by for 6 minutes of independent green news, politics, analysis, and snarky comment.
4: We had 111 missiles shot by the Islamic Republic of Japan.
3: Well, there's your problem right there. No wonder we're losing this war. This is your Green News Report. Okay, Desi Doyen, I'm a little confused today whether we are at war with Iran or Japan, but either way, we're at war again. What do you got for us today?
5: Well, first, oil prices spiked once again after the U.S. launched new strikes against Iranian targets and reimposed sanctions on Iranian oil sales in retaliation for Iran's attacks on commercial oil tankers in the Strait of Hormuz. At the NATO summit in Turkey, Trump claimed the fragile ceasefire is now over. Shipping through the strait remains a small fraction of pre-war levels. The International Monetary Fund warned of a sharp slowdown in the global economy because the U.S.-Israeli war on Iran has disrupted fossil fuel and fertilizer supply chains, triggering fresh inflation. Here in the U.S., first it was extreme heat, now extreme storms in the Midwest, including an astonishing rain bomb in northern Ohio on Sunday night.
3: A rain bomb.
5: Yes, it dumped 17 inches of rain in less than 24 hours.
3: That is a rain bomb.
5: Obliterating the previous single-day rainfall record by more than 8 inches.
3: Wow.
5: Triggering flash floods. NOAA

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0: July 9th, 2026. Today marks the anniversary of a dramatic reworking of the U.S. constitutional order. On July 9th, 1868, Americans changed the U.S. Constitution for the 14th time, adapting our foundational document to construct a new nation that brought the principles of the Declaration of Independence to life. They required the federal government to protect the equal rights of all American men. In 1865, the 13th Amendment to the Constitution had prohibited slavery on the basis of race, but it did not prevent the establishment of a system in which black Americans continued to be unequal. Backed by President Andrew Johnson, who had taken over the presidency after actor John Wilkes Booth murdered President Abraham Lincoln, white Southern Democrats had done their best to push their black neighbors back into subservience. So long as Southern states had abolished enslavement, repudiated Confederate debts, and nullified the ordinances of secession, Johnson was happy to readmit them to full standing in the Union, still led by the very men who had organized the Confederacy and made war on the United States. Northern Republican lawmakers refused to accept this caricature of freedom. There was no way they were going to rebuild Southern society on the same blueprint as existed before the Civil War, especially since the upcoming 1870 census would count black Americans as whole persons for the first time in the nation's history, giving the Southern states more power in Congress and the Electoral College after the war than they had had before it. Having just fought a war to destroy the South's ideology, they were not going to let it regrow in peacetime. Congress rejected Johnson's plan for Reconstruction. But then congressmen had to come up with their own. After months of hearings and debate, they proposed amending the Constitution to settle the outstanding questions of the war. Chief among these was how to protect the rights of black Americans in states where they could neither vote nor testify in court or sit on a jury to protect their own interests. Congress's solution was the 14th Amendment. It took on the infamous 1857 Dred Scott v. Sanford decision declaring that black men are not included and were not intended to be included under the word citizens in the Constitution and can therefore claim none of the rights and privileges which that instrument provides for and secures to citizens. The 14th Amendment provides that all persons born or naturalized in the United States and subject to the jurisdiction thereof are citizens of the United States and of the state wherein they reside. The amendment also addressed the Dred Scott decision in another profound way. In 1857, Southerners and Democrats who were adamantly opposed to federal power controlled the Supreme Court. They backed states' rights. So the Dred Scott decision did more than read black Americans out of our history. It dramatically circumscribed Congress's power. The Dred Scott decision declared that democracy was created at the state level by those people in a state who were allowed to vote. In 1857, this meant white men almost exclusively. If those people voted to do something widely unpopular, like adopting human enslavement, for example, they had the right to do so. People like Abraham Lincoln pointed out that such domination by states would eventually mean that an unpopular minority could take over the national government, forcing their ideas on everyone else. But defenders of states' rights stood firm. The 14th Amendment overturned that idea, recognizing the federal government's power to protect individuals, even if their state legislatures passed discriminatory laws. No state shall make or enforce any law which shall abridge the privileges or immunities of citizens of the United States, nor shall any state deprive any person of life, liberty, or property without due process of law, nor deny to any person within its jurisdiction the equal protection of the laws, it said. And it went on to say that Congress shall have the power to enforce, by appropriate legislation, the provisions of this article. The principles behind the 14th Amendment were behind the 1870 creation of the Department of Justice, whose first job was to bring down Ku Klux Klan terrorists in the South. Those same principles took on profound national significance in the post-World War II era, when the Supreme Court began to use the Equal Protection Clause and the Due Process Clause of the 14th Amendment aggressively to apply the protections in the Bill of Rights to the states. The civil rights decisions of the 1950s, 1960s, and 1970s, including the 1954 Brown v. Board of Education decision outlawing segregation in public schools, came from this doctrine. Under it, the federal government took up the mantle of protecting the rights of individual Americans in the states from the whims of state legislatures. Opponents of these new civil rights protections quickly began to object that such decisions were legislating from the bench rather than permitting state legislatures to make their own laws. They began to call for originalism, the idea that the Constitution should be interpreted only as the framers had intended when they wrote it, an argument that focused on the creation of law at the state level. Famously, in 1987, President Ronald Reagan nominated Robert Bork, an originalist who had called for the rollback of the Supreme Court's civil rights decisions, for a seat on that court. Reacting to that nomination, Senator Ted Kennedy, a Democrat of Massachusetts, recognized the importance of the 14th Amendment to equality. Robert Bork's America is a land in which women would be forced into back-alley abortions. Blacks would sit at segregated lunch counters. Rogue police could break down citizens' doors in midnight raids. School children could not be taught about evolution. Writers and artists could be censored at the whim of the government. And the doors of the federal courts would be shut on the fingers of millions of citizens for whom the judiciary is, and is often the only, protector of the individual rights that are the heart of our democracy. At the time, Bork's supporters expressed outrage at what they insisted was Kennedy's smear campaign. For surely the right-wing attack on the protections of the 14th Amendment would never so completely undermine American society. And yet, in 2026, here we are.
1: Letters from an American was written and read by Heather Cox Richardson. It was produced at Soundscape Productions, Dedham, Massachusetts. 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

not, and have the things I really haven't got, and that's a lot. And have the things I really haven't got, and that's a lot.

0: 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On this Code Pink radio episode, we bring you one of the workshops entitled From the River to the Sea that we offered during our summer series, Challenging Zionism in Schools. Our guest was Dr. Maha Nassar, an associate professor in the School of Middle Eastern and North African Studies at the University of Arizona in Tucson. Dr. Nassar says the slogan, From the River to the Sea, is a call for liberation that embraces Palestinian personal ties to the land of Palestine. Her lesson plan, The Meaning of From the River to the Sea, was included in the book Teaching Palestine, Lessons, Stories, and Voices from Rethinking Schools. Please do note that in some school districts, teachers may be required to present multiple viewpoints, opposing views, and citations for all lesson plans. Here's Dr. Nassar.
1: So as we all know, if we're here in this space, we probably know that this phrase, from the river to the sea, Palestine will be free, has been ubiquitous, has been heard a lot in the freedom movement, in the Palestinian freedom movement, especially since the onset of the genocide in Gaza, but even before then as well. And it's something that has also received, it's a phrase that's received a lot of criticism, a lot of pushback, and a lot of smear campaigns that attempt to equate this phrase, this call for liberation, this call for Palestinian freedom with hate speech. And so what I want to do today is model a lesson plan for how we can talk about this to our students, high school students, college students, where I teach, and also to the broader community. I've also, this lesson is also drawn from my conversations that I've had with university and high school administrators as they've been trying to navigate what they see as the tension between free speech and hate speech. And so they'll bring me on to try to explain the phrase to them, where I then take on the role of having to explain to them why this is protected political speech and why attempts to silence or criminalize the use of this phrase essentially amounts to a silencing of the Palestinian narrative and the Palestinian call for freedom. So this phrase got a lot of attention in the fall of 2023, spring of 2024, during the encampments and the student uprising in support for Palestinian liberation. And a lot of students at the university level in particular were punished as a result. Students at George Washington University beamed the phrase onto one of the buildings as part of their direct action leading to their suspension. That was in November of 2023. And throughout the months after that, and really up until now, we've seen people try to silence this phrase. I've done a lot of work. I've done a deep dive into the history and the use of the phrase by Palestinians. And it predates 2023. The first article I wrote about the history and use of the phrase was in 2018 in an article that I wrote for the Forward. But after October 7th and the genocide in Gaza, I was asked to weigh in again. And I did in a couple of pieces that you can find online. One is from The Conversation that came out in November of 2023. And then a broader or more in-depth article that was published in These Times in January and February of 24. So I'll be drawing from these as well as my other engagements. So one question that often arises that people will say to Palestinians and their allies is, guys, okay, fine, it's First Amendment rights, whatever, but why do you have to use this phrase? It's offensive, it's divisive, can't you come up with something else? And the reason why Palestinians and their allies continue to insist on using the phrase, from the river to the sea, Palestine will be free, is because in 10 short words, it sums up Palestinians' personal and historical ties to Palestine, Palestinians' national and legal rights in and to Palestine, and their future vision for liberation and peace in Palestine. And so my presentation is essentially going into these three points in greater detail that then you can use when you teach at whatever level and in whatever audience you teach at, really breaking down this phrase as really summing up the fundamental Palestinian call for freedom based on these three things: personal and historical ties, national and legal rights, and future vision. So turning to the personal and historical ties first. First, we need to get a little bit of a basic grasp of geography. Many of you are familiar with the geography of Palestine, but it's worth reviewing right now, and is also worth reviewing the history of this geography. So I have here on the screen two maps from the 1800s. The map on the left is a map from the 1843 by a British cartographer named William Hughes called the Map of Palestine. You can see it right there. And the map on the right is from 1898. It's in Arabic, published by a Palestinian author named Khalil Bedas, called Kharta al-Tabiat Falastin, al-Haditha. So that means the topographical map of contemporary Palestine, or modern Palestine. So both of these are recognizing Palestine as a political entity in the 19th century. What are they describing as Palestine? Where is Palestine being delineated? You have on its west coast, Palestine is bordered by the Mediterranean Sea. And then you have kind of on the east coast, or on the eastern border, but not exclusively, you have the Jordan River, which runs up and down here from the Dead Sea up until the Sea of Galilee. And you have it here from the Dead Sea up until the Sea of Galilee. So the river that we talk about in this phrase is the Jordan River that runs along the eastern portion. And then the sea is the Mediterranean Sea that runs along the western coast. So Palestine, historically, even though various empires placed it under various types of administrative rule, as part of the collective understanding of the people who lived there, Palestine, or Palestine in Arabic, was recognized as a distinct geographical entity that was situated between Syria in the north, Syria, and Egypt or Masr in the south. So Palestine is part of a larger geography that's sometimes referred to as Greater Syria or the Levant, but it is distinct. And it's distinguished geographically by the Mediterranean Sea and the Jordan River. Palestinians also connect to Palestine, not just through maps in a book, but also through their own lived tradition. Palestinian tradition and ties to the land are very local and family-based, and they're also very distinctively regional within Palestine. So what you're looking at here on the left is another map of Palestine, but this one's showing the distinctive traditional Palestinian embroidery patterns and where they are in different parts of Palestine. And the image that you see on the right there is an image of Palestinian women wearing their distinctive Palestinian thobes or dresses. And you can see they have different styles and those styles are based on the different parts of Palestine that they come from. So what I mean to say here is that Palestinians' historical attachment to Palestine is not just abstract, but deeply, deeply, deeply personal and familial. So Palestinians are not just tied to Palestine as a concept or as a map, but as a living, breathing ties to land, ties to the land itself. And because Palestine's topography is so diverse, that's affected not just traditions like embroidery, but also the kind of food that people eat in different parts of Palestine. They have different regional dishes, the dialects that people speak with. They all speak Arabic, but they have slightly different dialects. So Palestinians' connection to land from the river to the sea is about affirming a long-standing history and lineage to very specific geographic locations within Palestine. Palestinians' connection to Palestine is also religious. We know about Jerusalem's significance for Muslim, Christian, and Jewish worshipers, and for Palestinians themselves. But there were also historically distinctive Palestinian cultural, religious, and folk traditions that connected Palestinians to Jerusalem, not just as an abstract concept, but again as a lived tradition. What you're looking at here is a photograph from the Nebi Musa festivals. Nebi Musa means Prophet Moses. And this was a nationwide or Palestine-wide celebration, series of annual festivals that would happen in the springtime, celebrated by Muslims, Christians, and Jews, that again was very locally based, but also tied to Palestine. So what would happen is you would have delegations of people from the various towns and cities throughout Palestine. And every year around April, usually like the week before Passover or the week before Easter, they would come together and they would all be carrying flags of their hometowns. And they would come together. We can kind of think about it today with people who celebrate their home teams, right? Like the New Yorkers are celebrating the Knicks right now, right? So people were very proud of their local hometown, but they would converge on Jerusalem every spring for Muslim and Christian celebrations and Jewish celebrations together. So this is the procession going to Jerusalem, and people are sitting on the wall because it's a huge spectacle that people are enjoying. People are up on horses and walking and so forth. You can see from the dress that people are wearing, the different kinds of dresses and headdresses, that it's people from all across Palestine and all across different social classes as well. So these kinds of folk festivals brought together the people of Palestine, again, literally from the river to the sea, to gather in Jerusalem. We also know, from your previous sessions, that the Zionist movement came to colonize Palestine, and they made no secret about it. The Zionist organization in 1913 published this pamphlet called The Jewish Colonization in Palestine. The goal was to colonize Palestine for a Jewish national home and to remove, by force or by inducement, the native people who were living there. We also know that that culminated in the 1948 Nakba that led to the destruction of over 500 Palestinian villages, the expulsion of people from them, and the destruction of them. And you can see that on the map. But despite the destruction of the Nakba, Palestinians maintained their social, cultural, and regional ties, and specifically their ties to their villages. And so even though after 1948, a very strong campaign was waged to try to erase the very existence of Palestinians, I know I am old enough, some of you may also be old enough to remember hearing here in the U.S., people saying very like blasé, oh, there's no such thing as Palestinians, they don't exist, right? That was part of a deliberate campaign to erase the Palestinians from the face of the earth. In response, Palestinians insisted on their ties, not just to Palestine as an abstract concept, but their ties to their Palestinian towns and villages that they and their ancestors were expelled from. So the emphasis on Palestinian culture and tradition and dress and dance and song and food is not just like an identity politics kind of thing. It's part of an insistence on affirming their existence. It's part, and that existence is resistance. So it's resisting their erasure. The other way that we see that insistence that Palestinians are, they are a people with connections to their land, is through the ongoing connections, not just to Palestine as an abstract concept, but to their specific towns and villages that they come from. And that the word for a town or a village in Palestine is Beled. And so it's very common all the time for Palestinians when they introduce each other or when they meet each other to ask each other, what Beled are you from? Or, as you see in the map here from the American Muslims for Palestine conference from a couple of years ago, where is your Beled? And if you zoom in on this picture, and this is my son pointing to our Beled. He's pointing to Barbara, where my father was born in 1937, and from where he was expelled in 1948 into Gaza. And you can see it here on this map right here. It's this dot right here between the northern strip of Gaza and Maskelan, right there. That's Barbara. And so that's what my son is pointing to remind. So it went from my father to me and now to the next generation to remember that Palestine isn't just an abstract lines on a map, but that it is part of our heart. It is part of our heritage. It is part of where we come from. And so we come from Palestine, yes, but we also come from Barbara. And Barbara is where it's near the sea. So the idea that Palestinians should forget Palestine from the river to the sea is asking us to forget where we come from. And that's why also this map, the participants in the conference were encouraged to put heart stickers. All those little red dots are heart stickers because the Beled and insisting on Palestine from the river to the sea is not about being against anyone, but it's about showing love for your Beled. So that's the personal and the historical. Now we'll turn briefly to the national and legal claims that are embodied in this phrase, from the river to the sea, Palestine will be free. So the first legal basis is international law, and specifically UN General Assembly Resolution 194 that was passed shortly after in December of 1948 that affirmed that Palestinian refugees wishing to return to their homes and live at peace with their neighbors should be permitted to do so at the earliest practicable date, and that compensation should be paid for the property of those who choose not to return and for the loss or damage of property which, etc., etc. So the right of return is enshrined in UN Resolution 194. It is enshrined in the Fourth Geneva Conventions. It is enshrined in the International Declaration of Human Rights. People, when they are expelled from their lands or their homes, which usually happens in times of war, once that war is over, people return to their homes. Of course, that was not, that did not happen for Palestinian refugees. For a whole variety of legal and political reasons that we can get into later. So Palestinians decided to take matters into their own hands. And so the Palestinian Liberation Movement had from the outset an emphasis on the liberation of Palestine, liberation and return. So this, what you're seeing here, is the official emblem of the Palestine Liberation Organization that was established in 1964. That's what it says on top, the PLO. What you see here is a map of Palestine from the river to the sea with the word Tahrir or liberation over it. And then the motto is national unity and like pan-Arab mobilization. So Palestine being Palestine, but within the wider Arab world. And so Palestine for Palestinians is all of Palestine. So again, to be told that it's somehow illegitimate to call for or talk about or seek the liberation of Palestine from the river to the sea is like tearing out a piece of our flesh or tearing off a limb and saying you can't want that limb to be a part of your body. After Israel occupied the remainder of Palestine in 1967, Israel occupied the West Bank, Gaza Strip, East Jerusalem in 1967, thereby putting all of Palestine from the river to the sea under Israeli control. Palestinians rose up calling for an independent Palestinian state. Throughout the 70s and 80s, the demand or the ask shifted from calling for the liberation of all of Palestine to calling for essentially a two-state solution, a Palestinian independent Palestinian state in the occupied territories in the West Bank, Gaza Strip, East Jerusalem. This picture here of a women's demonstration against the Israeli occupation during the First Intifada calls for the right of return, Haq al-Awda, Haq Taqrir al-Masir, the right of self-determination, and Dawla Falastiniya Mustaqilla, and an independent Palestinian state. This plus this plus this equals salam, peace. So even as Palestinians were calling for the right of return, even as Palestinians were calling for an independent Palestinian state, they were also still insisting on the right of return. And that's because they were making a distinction between the state of Palestine that could be like a rump state or a conflict or like a constrained state, a limited state, and the land of Palestine, which was the land from the river to the sea. So Palestinians understood Palestine from the river to the sea to be part of the land of Palestine, even if they were calling for a state that was smaller in scope. Meanwhile, you had the Israeli Likud party that was not even willing to contemplate the idea of a Palestinian state living alongside or existing alongside a Jewish state. The Likud platform from 1977 insisted that Judea and Samaria, what they call the West Bank, will not be handed to any foreign administration, meaning the Palestinians, and that between the Mediterranean Sea and the Jordan River, there will only be Israeli sovereignty. So the first time that we see the phrase river to the sea being invoked, it was actually being invoked as a mechanism of exclusion by right-wing Israelis. Palestinians were saying, hey, let's figure out a way to share the land, two states, etc. Likud was like, no. And we know also that from 1977 until now, the Likud party, including under the current Prime Minister Benjamin Netanyahu, have sought to make that call, only Israeli sovereignty between the river and the sea, have sought to make that vision a reality.

0: 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Dr. Nassar was a featured guest on our summer series, Challenging Zionism in Schools. Her presentation addressed the meaning of the slogan, From the River to the Sea. 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
1: So as we know, today Israel lived, we now see a essentially one state reality that is an apartheid reality, but it is one in which all Palestinians living between the river and the sea are under Israeli domination and control. Amnesty International, other international groups have determined that this meets the definition of apartheid. And there have been calls, including by policy wonks, to say the two-state solution is not realistic. We need to come up with another plan. Palestinians themselves also continue to recognize all of Palestine as being part of Palestine. This, what you're seeing here, is a promotional poster from an arts festival sponsored by the municipality in Ramallah in the West Bank. The image shows the words in Arabic, what you see in here in like yellow, orange, that says from the river to the sea, that's in the shape of historic Palestine. And it's from 2021 as a way of, I think, acknowledging, and the organizer said, the reason why they chose from the river to the sea as the theme of their arts festival is to reject the apartheid reality that Israel is trying to entrench in Palestine. So the apartheid reality that these groups talk about is a bifurcation or fragmentation of the Palestinians. The West Bank over here, area ABC, Gaza over there, Jerusalemites here, Israeli citizens there. And so conceptually, Palestinians in recent years, Muslim and Christian, have actually doubled down on the phrase from the river to the sea as an expression of Palestinian identity and unity, and a rejection of the apartheid and fragmentation that Israel seeks to impose. We saw this also in the message from 2022 from Palestinian Christians as part of the Kairos Palestine Initiative. We Palestinian Christians in the USA and supporters right now with an urgent plea to all assembled churches and representatives to take courageous action now to achieve peace with justice and equality and dignity for all people in the Holy Land from the river to the sea. And that's really encapsulates, I think, well, the core vision. What does it mean to have a free Palestine from the river to the sea? It means peace, justice, equality, and dignity for all people in the Holy Land. We've seen this articulated in many grassroots organizations, both in Palestine and abroad. This one from Palestine is called the One Democratic State Campaign. Its call is One Democratic Palestine from the River to the Sea. You can go on their website at mubadara.ps.english.en with their vision, their initiative, their manifesto, and you can see what they're calling for. When they're calling for a free and democratic Palestine from the river to the sea, they're calling for what Kairos is calling for. Peace with justice and equality and dignity for all people in the Holy Land from the river to the sea. Some people say, well, we can't have that. We can't have return and democracy, etc. There's no room. What will happen to Jewish Israelis? But what we know, actually looking on the ground at the maps, that there's more than enough space for everyone. That the original sites, over 80% of the towns and villages that were destroyed in the 1948 Nakba, were not built over or appropriated. There is plenty of room for lots of people. My father's village of Barbara, for example, has vast tracts of empty land that nobody is living on. Meanwhile, 25,000 maybe villagers from Barbara who have endured a genocide in Gaza for the last 3 years, there's plenty of space for them. They don't need to be confined in the open-air prison, the genocidal concentration camps of Gaza. Their village is there, and it's just a few miles away. So there's enough space for everyone if we have the political will and if we have the global mobilization to make it happen. So to sum up, Palestinians' goal is achieving freedom from the river to the sea. What that means is to live in their homeland with dignity, democracy, sovereignty, and territorial integrity. And I want to end with this poster because I love it so much. I pulled it off Instagram many years ago, back in 2021. It's a protester, Palestinian woman in Nazareth, so in Israel. And she's holding up a poster. This was during the Sheikh Jarrah campaign for Gaza as well in Jerusalem. So the poster is basically explaining why she's protesting. And she's saying, so the day comes when the children of Nazareth play with the children of Gaza in Jerusalem. And it's a vision we continue to all have, from the river to the sea. Thank you very much.
0: Wow. Thank you so much, Dr. Maha Nassar from the University of Arizona. What a thoughtful presentation and so clearly organized and delineated and helpful for people as they go forward. Really appreciate it. And I'm thinking it would be great to just have a few questions now and follow up on your fantastic presentation. I have one.
1: Sure.
0: So you talk about one democratic state for all of Palestine. What hope is there now that Israel has committed this genocide? Mm-hmm. How can we expect people who were the victims of this or who lost family members, whose children have been, made deaf from all the bombardment, to live with their genociders? Is that really realistic or desirable, I guess, is the question.
1: That's a great question, and it's a hard question, and I appreciate you bringing it up. I think there would have to be, in any future that's going to see a free Palestine, there will have to be mechanisms for justice and accountability that will include war crimes tribunals, that may include international tribunals. Like, we have mechanisms for restorative justice and transitional justice already in place. They've been applied elsewhere, and they will have to be applied here. I suspect many of the genocidaires will not want to live in a free Palestine and may elect to leave so that they don't have to confront the victims of their genocide. I think that I agree with you that it is a long path forward, and that many people, including many Palestinians who may have once believed in some mode of coexistence, are asking that exact question. It would be like, how does the family of a murder victim live with the murderer? And so for us to have any semblance of forward momentum, to see a truly free Palestine where everyone lives together in peace and equality, there will initially have to be mechanisms for justice and accountability and punishment, frankly. There will need to be all and here I'd like to give a quick shout out to the Hind Rajab Foundation that's been doing amazing work at holding perpetrators accountable. I know there's a lot of cynicism these days about the ICC and the ICJ. I still hold out hope that, the rulings that are still forthcoming will further entrench or will further the momentum that is building, and I think will continue to build with our help, the momentum for a global consensus to hold the genocidaires accountable for the genocide. So that will have to be a preliminary step in the process, in the road to a free Palestine.
0: It'll be interesting to see, because I believe, correct me if I'm wrong, that in South Africa, after the dissolution of apartheid and the Reconciliation Commission, that there was an effort made not to punish those who upheld.
1: I think that they're looking back now on the South Africa model. I think that Palestinians and others who look at it see elements that are worthy of emulation, but also things that are not. And I don't think there is a specific precedent for what transitional justice is going to look like in Palestine. It won't exactly look like South Africa. I don't think it'll exactly look like the anti-colonial movements of the 60s. I don't think it'll look exactly like Algeria. It's going to be its own thing, which is both kind of trepidatious because there's no precedent, But it also is an exciting opportunity then for all of us who truly care for liberation and peace in the world to set our parameters from now and point out exactly as you just did, Marcy, you know, what went right and what went wrong in South Africa and in other models that we can look at.
0: You know, you are presenting a very hopeful future for Palestine. Accountability, equality, justice, and so forth. I'm all for that. I guess I wonder, and you do it in a very soft way, you know, it's not threatening. Have you gotten any pushback on this as a university professor?
1: Not yet. we'll see. But I do remain hopeful. And I do, because ultimately, I think really what we need to remember at the end of the day, Palestinians are people who are connected to their land. And really, really what they want is to live, like my last slide said, live in their land with dignity and freedom and sovereignty, territorial integrity. I've been reading for, I'm working on a book on the history of youth in the Palestinian Liberation Movement, young people between 18 and 40. And I'm reading memoirs going back 100, 120 years. And they could just like hop on a train from Nablus to Beirut to Damascus and just like meet up with people and plan their futures. And it was an amazingly hopeful time back then as well that was interrupted by World War I and the mandates and so forth. But that ability to just travel and to see Palestine as part and parcel of the Levant, of the Arab world, and of the freedom-loving world. They're also going to Paris. They're also going to, like, they're going all over the place. And their newspapers are delivering news about what's happening all across the world. So Palestinians, I emphasized in my presentation the very local connectedness that Palestinians have towards their land, but they also have a very expansive imagination, imaginary. And they know that all of our freedoms are intertwined. And so we know that Palestinians, Europe too, yeah. So they know that our freedom can't be bound up by denying others their freedom. It just doesn't work.
0: I just want to encourage people, if you have questions, please do post them in the chat. If we don't get to them this round, we can get to them before we close out tonight. Do you think that a free Palestine, Dr. Maha Nassar, is contingent upon a free United States? Right now, what we have is a Congress that's moving at a rapid clip toward further integrating the U.S. and Israeli militaries, which are already integrated, but this would actually create an executive person in charge of coordinating all this development of weapons, co-development, and sharing of intelligence and technology. And there's even a Senate version of this introduced by Tom Cotton of Alabama, who I believe chairs the Intelligence Committee, that is even more restrictive, that says, like, if there's a president who wants to stop sending bombs or stop sharing intelligence, the president cannot do that unless, you know, he or she climbs over these huge hurdles with congressional opposition. So it seems like we're moving in the opposite direction, unfortunately. So that's why I asked you this question. Do you, can you foresee this, a free Palestine without a free United States?
1: Yes and no. So there's like a scenario in which a free U.S. is required, but there's a scenario in which it's not. And so I'll briefly describe both. I'll describe each. So, and then I'll say a third thing. So there is a scenario in which we do need to liberate the United States and return it to its original, I don't know if original is the right word, but to its ideal function of serving the American people and not serving the whims of Benjamin Netanyahu or, you know, an increasingly fascist Israeli government. I agree that would be very helpful for the liberation of Palestine if the United States were also liberated. But I also think, this is going to be my controversial take of the day, that the 14-point plan that's been the memorandum of understanding that was released yesterday between the United States and Iran is also a clear sign that the global balance of power is also changing really fast, like really, really fast. And so a United States that is bound up with Israel in there's a world that exists in which a United States military and intelligence that is completely bound up with an Israeli military and intelligence ends up dragging them both down. So rather than emerging that, like rather than merging them and having them both be hegemonic, there is a scenario in which they're merged and they both get dragged down.
0: Interesting. We shall see, right? Trump is facing a huge battle. I'm no fan of Donald Trump, but you've got the far uber right in Congress and in Israel doing whatever they can to sabotage this
1: And
0: peace
1: the
0: deal.
1: so that brings me to the last point on your question, which again is a really good one, which is that, I've been following AIPAC for a long time now, and they were really, really good at doing things under the table, right? I used to read the Washington Report on Middle East affairs, and they would talk about all of this stuff, and I'd be like all upset and whatever. And I'd go and tell my friends in like college, and nobody had any idea what I was talking about. Nobody knew about AIPAC. I remember bringing it up in like when I was in college in like an American civics class, like AIPAC and bundling contributions. Everyone looked at me like I had two heads on my shoulder. Now they're compelled to be so blatant and so obnoxiously out in the open. Everyone's looking around like, what now? What are you trying to do? As they are forced more and more out into the open, I suspect the backlash against it will also become swifter and harder, harsher.
0: We shall hope. Thank you so much. We're going to have a moment. Oh, yes, Carol has a question. Carol, you want to put it in the chat and we can relay it. We're going to come back to some more questions in a few minutes. I'm going to share a lesson that I've posted on the American Federation of Teachers lesson plan website. This is for high school, and Grace is going to bring it up. I've posted a few lessons there. I'm a retired English and government teacher, so for most of my career, I taught English. I often approach things from that perspective. And, the focus in high school is on a thesis so that students can make an argument and support that argument with evidence and offer a conclusion that really synthesizes the evidence and looks forward and reflects and so forth. So here's one, and then I have another one. This is a school board and students debate the IHRA definition. Does it conflate Zionism with anti-Semitism? That's obvious. The IHRA definition, for those who may not be familiar, I think most of us probably are. It's the International Holocaust Remembrance Alliance definition and examples. There are 11 examples, and most of them identify some form of criticism of Israel as anti-Semitism. And although Congress, they haven't, the Israel lobby has not been successful in pushing this and codifying it at the congressional level, but they have at some of the state level and some at the local level and with school boards. And they're trying to do this right now in California, always going through a back door and not really being explicit about what they're doing, but we know what they're doing. So this lesson, we start out with a standard. For those who are not that familiar with educational standards in the United States, we have what are called Common Core standards, and those are the national standards in English and math, and then states adopt their own standards in other disciplines. So the Common Core standard in English language arts at the ninth grade level, you'll see that 9-10, 9-10, write arguments to support claims. Whoops, if we can go back up a little bit. Write arguments, keep going up, please. Write arguments to support claims. And in an analysis of substantive topics or texts using valid reasoning and relevant and sufficient evidence. Okay, so that's the standard and then the prompt. And this is all part of what we might call backward design. I'm sure Maha Nasra is doing this and is familiar with this, and we could see the evidence of that in her presentation. It's like, where are we going? Where are we going with our students? What's the ultimate goal here? What do we want them to be able to do that we can measure? So the do here is the essay prompt. You will testify before your local school board as it considers adoption of the International Holocaust Remembrance Alliance definition and examples of anti-Semitism to guide instruction. You must write testimony, at least 1,500 words. That's part of the standards for or against adoption of the IHRA. Address the reader's concerns, the counter argument, refute their arguments, include a conclusion that explains why your position is important. Who cares? right? We always want the who cares, because otherwise, who does care? And then we time out what, you know, what we're going to be doing and how long it might take each class period. So we have 5 class periods for this. Thank you so much, Grace. And if we go down a little further, we have how we're going to teach this, steps, possible steps in the procedure. Let them know where we're going with this. Give them examples. First, some vocabulary. Let's take a look at the vocabulary. Scroll down just a little bit. Okay, Zionism. So here I've offered 2 definitions for Zionism. And, you know, I'd say, well, why don't you just teach that the IRA is awful and that everybody should reject it? And Zionism is colonial settler colonialism. Well, the point is that we want to prepare our students to be able to evaluate and access higher levels of thinking and not just be force-fed some statement. And because then they'll just go and believe the next person who tells them what to think. So with the term Zionism, a lot of people are like, what is that, right? And those who support the establishment of the state, or I call it the imposition of the state of Israel on Palestine, would say, oh, it's the right of Jewish self-determination to return and establish their homeland in the state of Israel. So that's Encyclopedia Britannica, political support for the creation and development of a Jewish homeland in Israel. Who could argue with that, right? Sounds rather benign. But then there's another definition, included Palestine Policy Network, a network of Palestinian scholars, says, no, Zionism is a settler colonial ideology aimed at establishing a Jewish state in historic Palestine by eliminating the indigenous Palestinian people. Some might say, well, wait a minute, 1/5 of Israel is Palestinian. They're from Palestine, or they call them Israeli Arabs. And my response would be, well, what about the 750,000 to 1 million Palestinians who were either massacred or exiled in the Nakba of 1947-48? And then some other vocabulary words, just to sort of give some background knowledge before we plunge into this assignment: anti-Zionism, First Amendment, what's conflation, what is the IRA, and there's a link to it so students can look at it and analyze it for themselves, and some suggested videos. There's a crash course. Jonathan Green has lots of crash courses on different chapters in history. He gives them an overview of what's happening over there. Of course, it was produced before October 7th. It was actually produced in 2015, so it's not up to date, but it's valuable, I think. And some other links for history and context. And then if we continue, scroll, you have maps. And then finally, you have the text, primary document from the IRA, call it the IRA. You have background texts, the conflations, pro-con arguments. And this is where, you know, if you're the teacher, you decide how you want to do this. Do you want students to analyze it in a cooperative group of 4 or 5, whatever, and then present what they think are the salient arguments for each position? Do you want to do it individually? Do you want to have them annotate the text and write notes on the side, come up with questions, statements that they might say if the author were in the room, and that kind of thing? And then finally, write the essay. And, you know, sometimes they need a lot of help with this, and that's okay, because we want some rigor in the classroom, right? We want to prepare our students to think critically and not to just, create a diorama or something.
2: You guys both talked about like 2 very like polarizing topics, right? And so whenever you do teach these topics in classrooms, what questions have you gotten from parents and / support systems outside of your students? And what support have you come across that has been useful for yourself, for parents, outside of the class?
0: Well, I just recall what was said at our previous session, and that is that don't do this alone, you know, particularly if you're in K-12. I think, you know, at the university level, you have academic freedom, and academic freedom of high school teachers is in question right now. Mm-hmm. Certainly students have more academic freedom, but the point is, don't do it alone. Teach a lesson collectively with at least a few other people, maybe in your department, if you're in ethnic studies or you're in English, and go forth. If people challenge you, it's going to be a lot harder to challenge 5 people than to just challenge you.
1: Since I don't teach in K-12, I'm going to answer actually as a parent of a middle schooler and a high schooler.
2: That's a good perspective.
1: Yes, two Palestinian American kids in public schools, both of them. Overall, I would say our experience, I think our experience overall has been quite positive, but I do recall an incident that happened this past year with my middle schooler who wore, you guys probably are familiar with the watermelon map shirt. Yes, the wear the peace one. So she loves that shirt. She wears a lot at school and wore it for months without incident, but then was participating in like a volleyball game where parents were invited to attend. And apparently, another parent took exception with her shirt, complained to the principal, who then called me and said, I don't want to. Now, to the principal's credit, they were like, I don't want to infringe on your child's political freedom, First Amendment rights, but your child should know that it was offensive to people, and maybe you could talk to your child about consideration. So I had to like rein myself in. But I essentially spoke. So we had a productive conversation afterwards. She still wore the shirt through the rest of the year.
2: As you should.
1: But we had a conversation about who gets to decide what is cultural expression. Because the principal was like, I would never tell, a Native American student not to wear a whatever, or an LGBT student not to wear whatever. Because I posed that question to them, right? Like, a student comes with a rainbow flag and another parent's offended. What would you do? Oh, no. I'm like, okay, well, this is the same thing. And so helping, and this goes back to what I was saying in my presentation. So helping administrators with support. So again, not alone, and it would help to enlist other parents, supportive parents. Going to the administrators, especially when they get complaints, and giving them the counterweight. So teachers should band with other teachers, absolutely, but also find yourself some parents. You're going to find some parents in your school. They could be Palestinian, they could not be, but parents who will then support what you as a teacher are doing and saying, I want my child to be affirmed, I'll give you another story from the same school from my daughter later in the year. She in her social studies class has a fantastic social studies teacher. They were talking about ancient civilizations. And somehow I think Rome and Palestine came up, and another kid, a student, said something derogatory about Palestine. And the teacher, to their immense credit, said, hey, that is not appropriate in this class. We have students from Palestine here. And so my daughter comes home and tells me this story. I'm about to cry from glad. And she was so like touched. And so I think we really need to affirm. And so I emailed the teacher and thanked them and everything. We really, really need to not just make noise when there are problems, but we need to really affirm each other when they do those, when teachers, parents, students, administrators do the things that they do.
2: That's a wonderful answer.
0: Yeah, that's great. And if you can't find a parent, you can always let us know at Code
1: Yeah.
0: Pink. I have
1: I'll
0: a
1: be your
0: friend who
1: parent. I'll be your co-parent.
0: we have a parent. I had a friend reach out and said, she said, I'm really concerned because at my daughter's school or high school in California, there's a club and they invited an IDF soldier to speak to the club. And my daughter attends the club and I don't want her to be indoctrinated like that.
1: Yeah.
0: So, and they're not supposed to have like, and apparently there was somebody outside the class, outside the club, in the community who had brought this person in and was dictating what the agenda was. And so I wrote to the principal just a very courteous, polite letter because I do actually have a great appreciation for principals. They're like little mayors, not little mayors, they're mayors of little towns. Some of them are not so little. They can be up to 5,000 students. I know you have a tremendous amount on your plate. This, however, is of great concern. Da, da, da. And she followed up. I started thinking though about when you were talking about the watermelon shirt. I used to teach toward the end of my teaching career, I taught special education. And a student came in, it was, I think, after Trump was elected the first time, with a MAGA hat and said, I'm going to wear this hat. And I was like, oh my God, This was a student population that would not be at all on that page, right? And special ed, and oh, I didn't want him to get beaten up. And at the time, I wasn't really prepared. And I said, oh, I don't know. I don't know. A lot of people have a very strong feelings about that. And I guess I was talking about this with a friend who said, well, another way to address that is to say to the student, you have a right to do that. Are you prepared for the pushback you may get? And what will you say and what will you do? Right? That's
1: I mean,
0: fair.
1: that was essentially what the principal said about my daughter, right? That like she should be aware of what might come up, but it's like she's gotten nothing but support from students and teachers. It was just the one parent.
0: You've been listening to a workshop Code Pink conducted during our summer series, Challenging Zionism in Schools. Our guest was Dr. Maha Nassar, Associate Professor in the School of Middle Eastern and North African Studies at the University of Arizona. I'm Marcy Winograd, and I want to thank Dr. Nassar, as well as my summer series co-host, Janine. She's Code Pink's Palestine campaigner. I also want to thank Grace Siegelman, who co-produced our summer series. Our workshops are posted on YouTube under Code Pink Summer Series, Challenging Zionism in Schools. Thanks for joining us on Code Pink Radio. Keep Palestine alive. Peace with justice.

Hi, this is Arnie Arneson, and this is The Best of the Attitude. We had an opportunity to interview Ken Morales. He is a ProPublica reporter, and he was writing about the United States Supreme Court. And I just want to give you the opening sentence. In its term that ended October, the Supreme Court passed an important milestone. For the first time ever, it decided more cases by secret ballot, think shadow docket, and few signed opinions than it did with cases that were argued in open court. They acted under the radar, shadow docket more than the merit cases. This is a shocking, shocking story. You have to listen. And then we grabbed a fellow by the name of Jesse Wegman. Jesse Wegman is a senior fellow at the Office of the President at the Brennan Center, and he has just written a new book. And his new book is about what is, it's entitled The Lost Founder, James Wilson and the Forgotten Fight for a People's Constitution. He wrote an article at the New York Times, and in it he talked about, this is the founder we need, but it's sadly the one we don't remember. This is one of the most compelling interviews I've ever done. And to learn about James Wilson now

0: about ProPublica, and to a large extent also what I love about the American Prospect, is that there are stories that are literally going under the radar that are so important to know. But unless you take the time, one, to read what they write at ProPublica or read what they write at the American Prospect, you won't know. But more importantly, what you have to love, especially about ProPublica, is that they celebrate something I so, so value, which is investigative reporting. All right. And why investigative reporting? Like, I'm an old lady, everyone. I'm 72. I've been around politics all my life. I've run for office. I've been a radio talk show host, a TV talk show host. I've written for the Boston Globe. But investigative reporters really drive policy. You think that policy is driven because someone calls their representative. But in the end, when investigative reporters are able to take the time to look into issues, not only do they point out the vulnerabilities, but they actually give you guidance as to what it is we need to change and what it is we need to fix. And so their value is, I can't even describe it. And what ProPublica does is that it finds some of the best reporters in the country. It hires them. Thank you. And then it gives them time. It gives them time to study the issue. So where am I going with this? Ken Morales reports on how the federal government works and the impact of its policies on real people by using data and code. Before joining ProPublica, he served as a senior data scientist at the New York Attorney General's office, where he investigated the pharmaceutical industry, oh, I know them, the firearms manufacturers, and law enforcement misconduct and more. But where is he going with his story today at ProPublica? So important. Listen to this. The title was, A Troubling Milestone. Most Supreme Court rulings are secretive votes with little justification. Oh my God. When I think about the Supreme Court, one of the reasons why you want things to go to the Supreme Court is that you want to hear the conversation before the court. You want to ultimately see the decision, and the decision also gives you guidance as to how they did their analysis, why they came up with this policy decision, whatever it is. And even when you read the dissent, you also begin to understand what the challenges were in the case. But when you are talking about these secret votes and the shadow docket, what you get is what we're getting way too much of, which is a lack of transparency. And one of the things I've always valued, and I always used to, a lot of times, you'll appreciate this, Ken, when I was in committee, and maybe writing a report, even a dissent when it was a bill would be going to the floor, or even going to the floor, I wanted to make sure that when we passed a piece of legislation, we had history. And the history was, what was the fight on the floor? The history was, what happened in the committee? Because then when you looked at the policy, you were able to look at the policy not just with the words in the policy, but how the legislators were thinking as they embraced the policy. Well, if that was true for legislation, God help me, what's the purpose of the Supreme Court if not to have that understanding of how they resolved it? And I'm just going to read the first couple of sentences, and then I'm going to toss to you. In its term that ended last October, the Supreme Court passed an important milestone that went unnoticed. For the first time, it decided more cases by secret ballot with few signed opinions than it did for cases argued in open court. These decisions, which make up the court's shadow docket, are a fast-track way to get a decision from the top court. They rarely include arguments, have limited briefings, and have expedited timetables. And justices infrequently provide explanation of how they voted or to cite legal precedent. The Supreme Court's increased willingness to bypass its regular process has empowered President Donald Trump at the same time as the administration has increased use of executive authority. The court has repeatedly greenlit policies of his that lower courts have blocked, and has done so with little to no explanation. So, Ken, thank you for doing this. And one of the things I reminded my audience of many times is that the Supreme Court only decides 80 cases a year. That's all. Not a lot. All right. But the abuse that's happening now with Trump and the use of the shadow docket has really changed the nature of those 80 cases. So welcome to the program. Explain to my audience what has been normal and why this is so not normal, and why its abuse is something we should all be concerned about.
1: Arnie, thank you so much for having me back, I should say. Yeah. I'd be happy to. So it's important for your listeners to understand there's two main processes to get a decision from the court, right? One is what people commonly call the merits docket, right? And that's what we're all familiar with. That's the one that just wrapped up issuing their final decisions. But as you mentioned, right, there are arguments set, there is briefing. We can now hear those arguments, actually, right? And so there is a record established, not only from the lower court, from the, where evidence was gathered and up through the appeals court, right? But also importantly, in the merits docket, you have decisions that are issued and these lengthy opinions that are written to justify the decisions of the justices. So agree or not with the ultimate decision that the justices made, there is that record that you were pointing to, right?
0: And I think about this as going to, so it goes to the district court, then it goes to the Court of Appeals, and then someone wants to appeal it to the Supreme Court, and the Supreme Court then has to decide, do I want to look at this case? Do I not want to look at this case? Maybe there are different courts of appeals that are deciding it differently, which is a reason why they want to take it. So you kind of understand the process, and you actually like the process, because you know so many people had lots of bites at the apple. They were able to argue their case at different levels. There's extensive research, a lot of decision making. And then when the Supreme Court picks it up, even their decision to pick up the case based on merit is also an explanation of their concern. And so to a large, and that's how 99.9% of us think cases get decided by the Supreme Court. That's been the usual process. So now that we know what was usual, let's talk about what's being abused.
1: Now, what's unusual in direct contrast to that? Yeah, you're absolutely right. That's, I think, and rightfully so, the public's understanding, yes, primarily of the Supreme Court is what they can see, right? What they can hear, the written opinions that come out. However, the Supreme Court has another process. It's called its emergency docket, right? And this has traditionally been used primarily for two reasons. One is like minor procedural matters, like, hey, justice, can I get an extension on my filing, right? And those happen all the time. There are thousands of them. There is over 1,000 of them every single term. They're very rote, things like that. And the other one that was a big use of it was in capital punishment cases where, right, there is an actual emergency, right?
0: Because life and death.
1: Once a capital sentence is carried out, you cannot repair that harm. Right. So those were the two primary use cases of it. And there have certainly been some instances in the past where there have been other types of cases that came through it, but they were exceedingly rare. And by and large, that was the vast majority of the shadow docket, you know, going back decades.
0: And you want that. You want to be able to have that resolution in a quick and timely fashion for the kinds of things you're describing. But what we're talking about now are not the things that you would think would want to be quick and timely, but things that would really want to sort of exhaust remedies. Things that really you need to have people hear argued, but now this is where I think the abuse is now becoming established.
1: Right. And so what the shadow docket is essentially going like, hey, Supreme Court, I have a case that's currently working its way through the lower court or through the appeals court, but I need you to stop something in the meantime, because like you said, we all understand the, you know, sort of district court to appeals court to Supreme Court process, right? That takes a long time. And so the idea of the emergency docket is to say, while that is going on, what's going to be the status quo, what's happening on the ground in the meantime. And increasingly, these justices have, over in the Roberts Court, used the shadow docket to change the facts on the ground, what's happening in the interim, much more aggressively than any justices that we have record of have done really in the past. And as you walked your listeners through the opening of the segment, they've increasingly stepped in to allow Trump's policy priorities to proceed in the interim, right? So how this has usually worked its way out is Trump issues an executive order, a lower court steps in and says, you can't do that. That's against the law. We put a stay. We stop that action from going into effect. Trump's solicitor general then appeals to the Supreme Court, and the Supreme Court says, well, we haven't decided if it's legal or not what you're doing, but in the meantime, you can go ahead and do it anyway. And not all the time, but he's most got a very time. Good track record.
0: There's some numbers here. Let me put the numbers out, because the numbers are also shocking. So now we know at the opening sentence that they're using the shadow docket more than the merit system. But this jumped out at me. And you wrote, and I think it's really important to understand why Trump wants to go to the Supreme Court. Driven by its numerous losses in lower courts, notice the word losses, the current Trump administration appeals to the emergency docket significantly more often than previous administrations. And of course, the Supreme Court has increasingly agreed to take quick action on its appeals. Now, this is the kicker. Listen to this. Put this on your refrigerator door. The Obama and George Bush administration together, filed just 8 petitions in 16 years. Let me repeat that number. So Obama and Bush together filed only 8 petitions in 16 years. You do the math. The Trump administration has filed 32 in 2025 alone. That's just, I read that number and I'm like, oh my God. But he knows why. Because he knows the Supreme Court is bending their knee to him. More often than not, they will take it up. They understand. He knows he loses when actually rational actors get a time to sort of understand what he's doing. And he doesn't want that. And the Supreme Court has shown over and over again, they're willing to sort of accommodate his agenda. And so, of course, he's going to file 32 in 2025 alone, because he's got such a great track record of winning.
1: Right. And so, you know, I think the Brennan Center for Justice has done some really fantastic work covering and tracking the applications from administrations. That's who we relied on for that. But, you know, it is certainly a very recent trend, and it's a artifact of the Roberts Court, that their willingness to sort of take on these applications. I mean, when you apply, there's no reason that the justices necessarily have to do anything. They can decline to act. They can say, no, let the lower court's rulings stand, whatever they may be. But increasingly, these justices have stepped in to, even in cases that overturns existing precedent, which I think has been the most confusing for the lower courts, because the lower court applies their understanding of the law of the land as it is at the time. A great example of this is, not to throw too much jargon, I apologize to your listeners, but Humphrey's executor was a longstanding precedent that basically said the executive cannot just fire these federal agency heads without cause, right? Yeah. That's been a long-standing precedent. And so the lower courts applied that precedent in blocking the Trump administration's attempt to remove people from the NLRB, from the Fed, right? All these agencies. And instead, the Supreme Court came in and said, well, actually, we're going to allow you to fire, with the exception of Lisa Cook, but
0: we know that has to do with money. The Federal Reserve, I'm sorry. It's the money exception. Yeah.
1: But all the other ones, they allowed to happen, which was a direct contravention of the established precedent that the lower courts were applying when they blocked the firing. They're like, this is clearly established law. And how it turned out was that the Supreme Court eventually did overturn that precedent. But in the meantime, it hadn't been overturned yet by the time they allowed, you know, Slaughter to be fired, by the time they allowed these other agency heads to be fired. So it seems like they're signaling what they're going to do, but that's still the law until the Supreme Court overturns it. And yet they allowed it to go on.
0: And they're so clever, though. Let me tell you why I think they're clever. So, for example, we just know that they refused to take up the E. Jean Carroll case. Okay. Mm-hmm. So now now he's exhausted his remedies. He went to the Supreme Court. The Supreme Court said, no, now you got to pay her $4 million or whatever it is. You know what? They have permission to do that. That's not a case of consequence. That's not a policy decision, all right? That's just basically Donald Trump refusing to actually pay for something, you know, a unanimous court found him guilty of. And so everyone goes, oh, look what the court did. They slapped down Donald Trump. No, they didn't. What drug are you on? They had more than enough permission to do this because it does sort of create the illusion that on occasion they know how to stand up to him, but they're not. You know, the policy decisions are the ones that I think are just so, so terrifying. And one of the things that you mentioned in your piece, and I want to remind everyone, that you talked to a former deputy solicitor general who served under Reagan and Bush. Okay, so this is not a lefty, all right? And here's what he said about the shadow docket. On many subjects of real importance to our future, they've demolished what used to be the law. Oh my God. Which is why I want people to understand that they've demolished the law, the whole concept of stare decisis, the whole concept of merit, the whole concept of interpretation, all that's gone out the window. And these are really, issues of such extreme importance. I mean, I guess I'm grateful that, the recent cases that came down, at least we have some idea of how they decided it. But I'm kind of curious also, in a shadow docket, they don't have to reveal how they voted. They don't have to reveal, but does it behoove the dissent to say something? Because even though you don't have to, the dissent could actually finger the boys that are doing the bad stuff.
1: Right. And that's a great thing to point out. And what we've increasingly seen, are the liberal justices being the only known dissents on these, right? So to your point, they don't have to do anything besides say the application is granted or the application is denied. Increasingly, as more and more important and controversial, decisions are being made, you are seeing at least some attempt at justification. But when we did our analysis, we found that of all the votes that had to be cast, every single one of these goes to that we included in our analysis goes to all 9 members of the court, or 8, as the case may be sometimes, right? And they all have to vote, and it takes 5 for the application to be granted, right? But we only counted like less than 1 in 5 of those votes had any record, whether that's saying that I, Justice so-and-so, would grant the application or issuing an opinion. And increasingly, it's the dissenting justices, particularly Justice Jackson has been quite vociferous in her critique, but certainly Sotomayor and Kagan, and every once in a while Roberts will also pop in and say and join an opinion disagreeing with things that are happening.
0: Well, isn't that sad that on a shadow docket we're going to get so little that we have to pray that there's going to be some kind of a dissent that at least gives some exposure to what was going on in the rationale of the thinking, which they don't even have to do. They just have to take a vote. I mean, they don't have to, but I have my middle finger up in stereo. And why do I have my middle finger up in stereo? Because one of the things was Sam Alito was trying to defend, okay, the fact of the rise in the shadow docket. And I have my finger down my throat because here's what he says. We do not file these emergency applications. Parties file them. Excuse me, Sam, but you have to accept what they filed. I mean, what a crock. I mean, it's like, well, you know, the fact that 100 petitions were filed, that's not our problem. It's the filer's problem. And I'm going, no, your problem is you decided which ones you were going to take up. You are the gatekeeper, not them, you. But Ken, what scares me is that this is a justice who's using this as his defense. This is like pathetic. It's pathetic.
1: And certainly Justice Alito is not the only one. We've heard increasingly from other justices. I know Justice Kavanaugh has recently said they've had to adopt more and more processes without elaborating to the public what those processes are for the shadow docket. Justice Barrett has said that there's the activity there has been a recent phenomenon without elaborating more. It would be great if they would tell us a little bit more about this. But what we found is that On occasion, the justices have tried to say that this is like the increased activity on the shadow docket is a result of us getting more applications. But what we found was that with the very notable exception of the last term, which was supercharged by Trump applications, going back decades, the number of applications that they've received that are substantive, right, has risen and fallen, but there was no real big upward trend to explain the increasing activity on the shadow docket. What we instead found is that of those that they were receiving, the justices have been opting more and more to say, hey, all nine of us need to act on this. We need to decide what to do on this. So instead of just letting these applications be denied and letting the lower court process play out, increasingly starting around the 2015 term, the Supreme Court has decided to step in on the applications that they are getting. So this was not an outside force. This is the justices' willingness to act.
0: But at the same time, they don't have to reveal how they voted.
1: And they don't have to reveal.
0: So the whole thing is just so wrapped up in secrecy. It just is so offensive to me. And you wrote what Ketanji Brown Jackson said. She said, we cannot expect the public to have faith in our judicial system if, without clear explanation, we consistently greenlight harmful acts that do real damage. And again, I may disagree with something. I may disagree with a decision, Ken, but at least I want to understand how you got there. Okay, how you got there. My poor audience has heard me say a million times that if I ever ran for office again, my entire campaign would be three words. Do the math. And the reason why I like math is that it's a problem. 2 + 2 = 4. You can see how I got to 4. Okay? All right. So in a lot of ways, my do the math is also about transparency. You know, it's about explaining your work. Remember when you were in school and your teacher would be grading a paper and they would say, show me your work? And sometimes you would even get a good grade even if the answer was wrong, because when you showed the work, the teacher would understand what it was you were doing and how you were thinking. So the idea of what you learned in school, show me the work, is being denied to the American people on issues of profound importance to them. Profound. So before I let you go, Ken, is there anything that the Congress can do about just the shadow docket alone? I mean, I know I wanted to have tenure and I, you know, whatever it is that we can do, but is there anything they could do to sort of at least make sure that this kind of result is not abused?
1: Right. Well, I mean, what I will say is that just to say very quickly to your audience that even though the final big merits opinions have been issued, the term is not over. And so shadow docket decisions will keep coming out all the way through the start of the next term in October. So because they're done with the merits doesn't mean they're done on the shadow docket. Now, that to your question, indisputably, Congress has the power to pass laws that will say what the court can or cannot do, right? Now, this court might not agree with that. However, historically, that has always been the case. So there is no question that Congress can and has repeatedly, throughout the history of our nation, stepped in and changed the court, changed the size of the court, changed what types of cases the court can and cannot hear. And they could do so again. It would just depend on the Congress's willingness to actually do that.
0: So I'm going to just basically say that I would love Congress to bring it up, because I don't want it to be Arnie Arneson and ProPublica to be the only people to talk about this. And the way that it becomes more common knowledge and a headline in the Washington Post and the New York Times and every other paper in the country is if Congress brings it up and shows the abuse. I mean, we know a lot about the Epstein files because they talked a lot about it. Well, I am worried about the Epstein files. Trust me. I'm equally worried about this. This is as important, if not more so, than the Epstein files. But do you know about it? No. But because of ProPublica and the Brennan Center, we learn more about it. But if Congress takes it up and makes it sort of part of their agenda and talks about it a lot, people are already disgusted with the Supreme Court. Now they need to understand why they're even more disgusted. And it's because of what you wrote about in your fabulous piece at ProPublica. Ken Morales reports on how the federal government works and impacts its policies on real people. The title of the very important piece, every sentence is worth holding on to. A troubling milestone. Most Supreme Court rulings are secretive votes with little justification. Think about it. Our Supreme Court. Thank you so much for doing this, Ken.
2: If you're just tuning in, this is the Best of the Attitude with Arnie Arneson.

0: I saw an article at the New York Times, and I read it, and I'm like, I got to find this guy. I got to find this guy. The title of the article was, "The Founder We Need is the One We Don't Remember." And I went, huh. And then I read the article, and I was moved. I was emotional. I was inspired, because the writing of this article, and then it turned out he also wrote a book about him, is that we actually need to know more about him at this moment. Because to a large extent, he is the figure we need. He is the fighter we need, the person who really understands what democracy is about. And it was an inspiring article. But let me tell you who wrote it. Jesse Wegman is a senior fellow in the Office of the President at the Brennan Center. He works with the Kohlberg Center on the U.S. Supreme Court, the Future of the Constitution Advisory Committee, and the Brennan Center Ventures on Electoral Policy and Democracy Reform. From 2013 to 2025, he was a member of the New York Times editorial board, where he wrote more than 1,000 editorials. I got to go back and read them all, and signed pieces on law and politics. Before the Times, Wegman was a senior editor at Newsweek and the Daily Beast, and a legal editor at Reuters. He has been a reporter and a producer for National Public Radio. He is the author of the book, the new forthcoming book, and I believe it may just be out. It's entitled The Lost Founder, James Wilson, and the Forgotten Fight for a People's Constitution. And the founder we need to know is that fellow named James Wilson, that he's written a book. And as I introduce you, Jesse Wegman, I need to let you know that my stepson is the editor and the creator of Civics 101, a national public radio. So what you do and what he does in some ways are like parallel tracks. So I am honored to have you on the air. And I'm grateful that you wrote the piece at the New York Times. So tell us a little bit about who this fellow was, okay, that we don't know, and how the hell did you find him? I mean, I'm thinking about it, like, how did you know to glom onto this human being, and what about him made you so curious that you had to write a book? A book. Yeah. All right, so welcome to the program.
1: Thank you so much for having me. I love talking about James Wilson, because my discovery of him gave me quite a lot of embarrassment that I didn't know who he was. So this was about 8 years ago. I was writing a book on the Electoral College, on the history of the Electoral College and on its functioning and its dysfunctioning over the generations. And I went back into the notes, Madison's notes of the Constitutional Convention, to figure out where was it at the convention that they adopted it. I wanted to see that moment. And instead, I run into this Scottish guy who just keeps talking and keeps interrupting everybody else. You know, he's got that heavy Scottish brogue, and he keeps saying things that sound like shockingly modern to our ears for someone in the 18th century. One of the things he said, and this is why it struck me for that book, was, you know, we're talking about electing a president. Well, the obvious way to do it is just a direct election by the people. Why would you do it any other way? I'm paraphrasing here, but this was his argument, was that the people should elect the president. And this is an argument he's making in 1787, right? This is not a time period that most of us think about as one that's suffused with democracy. If anything, the founders are deeply skeptical and even fearful of giving
0: the crowd,
1: giving the rule to the people. James Wilson stands virtually alone in arguing, among the framers, arguing for direct popular participation in government. So I was shocked by this guy. I was like, how do I not know who he is? And I kind of racked my brain. I was like, you know, I went to college, I went to law school, I write for a major national newspaper about the Constitution and the Supreme Court. Like, how do I not know James Wilson? So I start asking around, and nobody else knows James Wilson either. And I was like, this is crazy. This guy, as I start reading about him, you know, he has no proper biography. As I start reading about him, little bits and pieces, I'm like, this guy was at the center of everything. And he's far and away the most democratic of all the founders. He believes more strongly in the power of regular people and in the equality of regular people than anybody else. He promotes this idea of popular sovereignty beyond where anyone else is at that time, which the argument popular sovereignty is the idea that all political power resides in the people. They cannot give it away. They can rent it out for a time, but they can't give it away. And they are allowed, they are empowered to change their government whenever and however they please. That to him was the essence of the Declaration of Independence. Wilson holds on to this principle far more closely than any other founder. And so I was just totally drawn to him because I thought, first of all, the ideas were so bracing for us today when we think of the founding as this kind of time locked in amber where everybody was wearing their wigs and debating how to keep power as far from the people as possible. And here's this guy yelling across the room, making the opposite argument. So it was that, and then it was the fact that nobody knew who he was. I'm asking around, nobody knows, even extremely educated people don't know who he is. And the story that I've told that where it really iced it for me was I was at an event with a bunch of legal bigwigs, and it's a buffet, and I'm in the buffet line, and I hear behind me in line, I'm holding my plate, and I hear the voice of a Supreme Court justice, a very distinctive voice. So I turn around, I'm like, Justice, I was like, I'm just reading, I just discovered James Wilson. God, this is so exciting. I didn't even know who he was. And the justice says to me, oh, well, I know, of course, I know James Wilson. He was, by the way, he's also a justice on the first Supreme Court. And I said, I know, I'm so excited by James Wilson and his ideas. And the justice says to me, yes, I know James Wilson. And within like a minute of talking with him, I realized that I know more about James Wilson than he does. And so I thought, okay, that's a book. So that was how I came to tell this story.
0: So I'm going to ask a favor. One of my absolute favorite musicals is 1776. Okay.
1: Yeah.
0: And, I've always told my audience a story that was the first musical my husband, who at that time we were just dating, decided to take me to. Okay. And I married a Republican libertarian atheist who had never voted for me. So the idea that he was going to take me to 1776 was kind of interesting. And I've told my audiences over and over again, but you'll understand the connection. So I'm watching this musical for the first time. And the first song is about John Adams, where they say, sit down, John, for God's sakes, just sit down. And Marty's looking at me, and all of a sudden he realizes I'm starting to cry. And he goes, you're crying. Why are you crying? And then all of a sudden he looks at me and goes, you're John Adams. Ooh. And I went, I am, okay? That sometimes you might be right, but you can't be the messenger, all right? But as I'm listening to you, I want them to rewrite 1776. No. I'm dead serious. I want them to include James Wilson because I want his words part of that story. They were never embraced in the way that we would have wanted. But I want 1776 to bring in that character with those words. You make me cry because I think it's so important.
1: I'm really glad that you brought up 1776 because... First of all, it's the epigraph to my book is a line from that show. And I'm just going to read it to you. This is not, I just want a disclaimer here, this was not a real quote from James Wilson. Nevertheless, it's symbolic of the story that I'm telling. Yeah. So this is what he says. This is James Wilson's character in 1776, the Broadway musical, speaking to John Dickinson, who is another of the framers, also a famous lawyer. He was actually Wilson apprenticed with him when he first came to America from Scotland.
0: Okay.
1: Here's what Wilson says to John Dickinson in the show. I'm different from you, John. I'm different from most of the men here. I don't want to be remembered.
0: Oh my God.
1: It's a powerful way to open a book about a man who has disappeared from our national narrative. And the reason that James Wilson is unknown to all of us is because of the way his life ended, all right? So 1776 is an important, the show is an important reflection of how his reputation sort of solidified over the decades. But the reason that he was originally disappeared from our founding narrative is that Wilson, in addition to being this democratic visionary, is also a compulsive speculator in lands, all right? So he is buying and selling land at a clip that is really just off the wall. All the founders, or many of the top founders, are land speculators. It's a very common side hustle, right, in the late 18th century for men with money. Wilson had money. As I said, he's the best lawyer in America. He's respected by all his peers. There's no question that he's one of the leading lights of the founding.
0: You mentioned he was on the Supreme Court. So, right.
1: Well, we'll get to that in a minute.
0: Okay.
1: But he was so addicted to his land speculation that by the last years of his life, when he's a sitting justice on the Supreme Court, he owns 4 million acres of land. 4 million acres, for people who don't do the math, that's a lot of land, okay? That's like, that's the size of Connecticut. And he owns it, right? But he's so over-leveraged that when the economy tanks, he goes bankrupt. Creditors come, you know, calling in their loans. He can't pay. He gets thrown in debtor's prison. Not once, but twice. All right. So this is a sitting justice of the United States Supreme Court sitting behind bars, not on the bench, but behind bars. He finally gets his son to bail him out the second time. His son bails him out and he escapes to North Carolina, the coast of North Carolina, where he hides out for the better part of a year. At the end of his life, dies there of malaria in the summer of 1798. So Wilson, by that time, is so disgraced, is so kind of has so run out the patience of all of his peers that he gets no, there's no public announcement of his death. There's no ceremony. His burial is private and quiet in this, you know, field across the Albemarle Sound from where he died. And he essentially is erased almost immediately from American history, which is all the more shocking because of how central he was, not just to the Declaration of Independence, which we just celebrated the 250th anniversary of, but also to the Constitution. He wrote the first draft of the Constitution. He put the words, "We the people," at the front of the Constitution.
0: Oh my God. Oh my. Yeah. Make the Netflix series. I'm dead serious. Well, because sometimes we need this story because sometimes our heroes are invisible. Sometimes the people that have made the greatest impact on our collective lives are people we will never know.
1: Yeah.
0: But in a lot of ways, it's their contribution that really is the underpinnings of who we are today.
1: Yeah. And the irony, one of the many ironies of Wilson's life is that he wasn't invisible at the time. He was as well known as the, you know, founders we talk about today, Jefferson and Hamilton and Washington and Adams and all them. He was their peer. He was their colleague. And in many ways, he was their superior in intellect, in legal reasoning, in historical knowledge. You know, Madison was, I think, really his only competitor at the Constitutional Convention. And the two of them together fought regularly for more accurate, more fair representation of people. So this was really Wilson's central push at the convention. And I talked about it in the context of the presidency, right? Is that he wanted people to elect the president. He wanted people to be at the core of everything that the government was built around. So to him, the idea that states would have any recognition, any role in the federal government was nonsensical. It made him furious when the kind of defenders of states would come in and say, no, we want to keep our equal power. We want a Senate where all the states have equal power no matter their size. Wilson is like, are you crazy? You know, you have one state with 40,000 people in it and one state with 10,000 people in it, and they're going to get the same power? That doesn't make sense. The only proper measure of power in a self-governed society is people.
0: And so, you know what? By separating, creating these greater sort of moats around the choice, all right, by keeping the people sort of at a distant level,
1: yeah.
0: I've always said that elections are like developing a civic muscle. It's the idea of the muscle.
1: That's exactly right.
0: And what they did was create an atrophy in that muscle. Because by not making us a real sense that this was our choice, because our choice kept getting more and more removed. And now look what we have with partisan gerrymandering. We have politicians that pick their voters. So you look at this and you want to know why people are not impressed with democracy, don't want to exercise the franchise, are disgusted with Congress. Well, it's because they really have been denied their power and their voice. And I keep trying to tell people that the reason why you've got to get beyond that, because the one place that you are the equal with Elon Musk is in the voting booth.
1: Exactly.
0: You have the same power as him. Don't abandon that power. But they've done everything, Jesse, to make us feel more and more powerless. And to some extent, they've been kind of successful.
1: That's absolutely right. I love the metaphor of the muscle because that also alludes to practice, right?
0: Right, practice.
1: Muscles aren't built up in a day. Muscles are built up over a time and a practice and a ritual. And in the same way, the democratic muscle has to be built up through practice and ritual. And one of the things I talk about in the book is how one of the reasons that the American colonists were so ready for revolution when it happened, right, which is in the early 1770s, is that they had been practicing to be an independent people for decades before that, right? Britain had largely ignored them. It basically like said, you know, it was the policy of benign neglect, right?
0: Yes.
1: They were one of the colonies out, you know, across the ocean. It was not a big thing to worry about. It wasn't until Britain needed to pay off its war debts that it came calling, right? And And Americans, by that point, were used to being a democratic people. They were used to self-government. They had their own lawmakers. They had their own newspapers. They had their own markets and communities that were, you know, that were all self-governed. And so to them, it came naturally to want to defend that independence. Right. And I think of that, like you're saying today, is that people have fallen out of the practice in many respects of democracy and of being a democratic people and of living democratically.
0: So you mentioned January 6th was kind of an inspirational moment for you. And I'm reading your article as we're watching what's happening with Maine with Plattner.
1: Yeah. Okay?
0: So again, it's sort of another pivot point here. Yeah. But I think I'm going to say once again that Donald Trump has maybe given us a gift.
1: Absolutely.
0: And the gift he's given us, we saw in bold relief in Minneapolis.
1: Yep.
0: Okay, that was a gift. And the gift was that people suddenly understood that they couldn't wait for someone else, that if they were to protect their community, they needed to protect their community. Yep. And that encouraged everyone. I mean, it didn't, a doctor, a lawyer, someone who like was a landscaper, everybody came out in sub-zero weather to protect their neighbor. And that was at the beginning of that civic muscle. And I'm watching right now what's going on in Maine and everyone is hysterical. And I said, more people now are aware of this election in Maine. I don't care where they are, and they're going to be involved. And the fact that Plattner, and I think he will step aside, when he steps aside, they have a couple of weeks, but more people are willing to sprint to make a choice and to make sure that that choice reflects them, not the leadership, but them. Because in a lot of ways, what Plattner did do in his caricature, because he wasn't really real, but what he did do was tap into their sort of frustration. Now that that frustration has been exposed and the scab has been taken off, they're ready to exercise their choice. Yep. Let them do it.
1: Yeah. Yeah. I think that's such a great observation, both about Maine and about Minnesota. You know, I completely agree that the citizens of Minneapolis were one of the most moving demonstrations of democracy in practice that we've seen in some time. But obviously that we see this throughout American history, from abolitionists to suffragists to freedom riders and, you know, marchers across the bridge in Selma. Like, all of these people are enacting democracy and reminding us that, as you say, nobody's going to save us. Like, we have to save us. So the citizens of Minneapolis did that, right, at great personal cost. And now the citizens of Maine, as like you say, are facing a situation where they are really being called upon to be involved and to make a choice about their own future.
0: Yes.
1: It's a great point. And Plattner, I think it's pretty clear his campaign is done. It would be great to have someone who's not being accused credibly of sexual assault who can.
0: Jesse, I'm going to make a recommendation. A friend of mine, Aaron Zittner, writes for the Wall Street Journal. And Aaron did a video about a month and a half ago for the Wall Street Journal where he interviewed the people that discovered Plattner. Okay. And these were out of staters. And you know, when you overhear, oh my God, that candidate is out of central castings. That's exactly what they did. They looked for central castings, not for someone who had a history in local politics, not someone who had a history. And you know why they picked Plattner? They saw him like in a TikTok video and he was articulate and he was an oysterman with tattoos. And then they found out that he contributed to Bernie Sanders. That's all they needed. That's all they needed. They didn't even, and when they were asked about the vetting of him, the vetting was a joke. Yeah. And they even knew it was a joke, but they didn't care because they thought that they had their central casting's character. But what they didn't have was a man with character.
1: Mm. But the point you're making, I think, that's so important is that participation in government and participation in self-government and elections has gone up in the Trump era. And that when we look for silver linings of this really difficult and in some cases terrifying time, I take some solace from that people have learned a lot more about how their government works. We've learned how much of it operated on essentially gentlemen's agreements, honor and handshakes, you know, that kind of thing, and how much of it was not written into law and how much of it can't be written into law, right? Because so much of democracy, as many of the founders said, is reliant on civic virtue, right? It's reliant on people being good people, being fundamentally decent people, and to have in power people who are so fundamentally indecent, I think has been such a shock to the system of Americans who grew complacent over, you know, the post-World War II era and thinking that, oh, America is this shining city on a hill, all of that stuff. You know, we found out that we're not. And so how do you get to a place that's even remotely like that? The people have to do it. And that's where Wilson got me excited, because it felt like we're not going to get it from our leadership. We have to be the change you want, right? The Obama.
0: No. So what you don't know is so during the 4th of July weekend, every couple of hours, I would go to my Facebook page. Yeah. And what was I quoting? I did not know about Wilson. Okay. Yeah. So I need to read your book. So I read Thomas Paine.
1: Yeah.
0: And I was in awe of him. Because so much of what he wrote sounded like something that could have been said yesterday.
1: Yep.
0: And I was like, who the frick is this Thomas Paine guy? I mean, I knew who he was, but I mean, he's more famous, obviously, than Wilson. But every couple of hours, I would use a quote from Thomas Paine to drive us through July 4th. And then I told you that today on my Facebook page, my quote of the day is a quote from your fabulous article at the New York Times. Please, everyone, go grab his book. Go read the article at the New York Times. But this was the quote. Democracy, after all, is a constant practice, not a state of being. And that reflects my comment about developing that civic muscle. Because if you're in a constant practice, that muscle doesn't atrophy. That muscle not only stays strong, it gets stronger, Jesse. It gets stronger. And I'm grateful. All I hope is that there's enough of us who are developing that muscle and realize that there will be a challenge in the 2026 election. But that challenge shouldn't dissuade us. That should, in fact, encourage us not only to show up, but to make sure that we protect our neighbors who are showing up. I always told people when I was running for office, never vote alone, fill your car, you know, and now I'm going to recommend to people, if you know people that work, say, I'll babysit for your kids, make their dinner, do whatever, because you have the ability to be flexible when they do not. But that doesn't mean that you should take advantage of that. You should use it to help them.
1: That's democracy in action.
0: It's completely in action. So, you said he disappeared.
1: Yeah.
0: We're all flawed, all right? And we all want these perfect characters, and we want them to be perfect, and they're not. And I don't want the lack of perfection to be a sense of disappointment.
1: Yeah.
0: And what I said when I was talking about both my running and other people running, and I've said this over and over, is that I think all candidates need to file two statements, Jesse. They need to file at the beginning of their campaign a personal financial statement, which would have told us a lot about Wilson, but they also need to file a personal failure statement. All right.
1: Wow.
0: And to a large extent, it's done for two reasons. One, it's to admit to yourself your flaws.
1: Yep.
0: Two, it's to tell your eventual voter, I am not perfect, but this is who I am. These are my mistakes, but let me tell you how I've learned from my mistakes. They haven't defined me. They've taught me. They've taught me. And I think that in a lot of ways, we need to start doing that. I don't want to put my candidate on a pedestal. I want them to be next to me, flawed, but maybe someone who I can trust. And the way you trust is to know their mistakes as well.
1: I think that's beautifully said. And I would add just one corollary benefit to such a statement of personal failures, which is making them more human reminds us that they're no different from we are. They're no different from us. And if they could do it, so can we.
0: Well, you know, I'm lucky. I'm in New Hampshire. So I get to meet every presidential candidate since I've been here. I've met Republicans and Democrats. You know who became one of my best friends? John McCain. John McCain. I mean, John McCain would see me go, Arnie, how are you? You know, I mean, it's like unbelievable. But what I learned about them was I was never in awe of them. Okay. I would treat them like I would treat my next door neighbor. And people would say, but Arnie, he's a senator. But Arnie, he's a governor. I said, no, he's someone who's saying, trust me, vote for me. I need to know who you are, not your title. Not your title. And I think that that's so important. Everyone, the title of the article, please read it. Read it right now. It's The Founder We Need is the one we don't remember. It was written up in the New York Times on, I believe, the 26th of June. Jesse Wegman is the author of a brand new book about this unknown person, the lost founder, James Wilson, and the forgotten fight for a people's constitution. You better come to Concord, New Hampshire, and do a book reading. He's a senior fellow at the Office of the President of the Brennan Center, works at the Kohlberg Center in the U.S. Supreme Court, the Future of Constitution Advisory Committee, and the Brennan Center Ventures on Electoral Policy and Democracy Reform. Way too smart. All right, everyone, what's that guy's name? James Wilson. Remember it, James Wilson. Thank you so much for joining me, Jesse.

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0: Taylor's jukebox is plugged in, turned on, and rare to go.
1: Oh, yeah. Oh, yeah. Everything gonna be all right this morning. Yes, I know. Oh, yeah.

From 1977 and the album Hard Again, that is the incomparable Muddy Waters with Manish Boy, a tune that's been covered by so many people, the Stones, even Led Zeppelin's covered it, and it's an amazing tune. Lovely that you've joined us here on the Jukebox. I'm your host, Julian Taylor. Brand new music coming up on the show from my sister from another mister, Kinney Starr. The song is called Destroyer, and it is a powerful song. I remember her playing it at Hillside Music Festival in Guelph just a few years ago, and now the record is done. Very honored to also be on the record. So Nyawe, thank you, Kinney. Jim James is up on the show as well. Very honored to call him a friend as well. And we've paired up on a song called Don't Let Him. So if you haven't checked that out, you should. We also have Velvet Trip from 2019. They're from Sydney, Australia, and they're a psychedelic musical project spearheaded by Zeppelin Hamilton and Clayton Allen, born and imagined in the indigenous Gadigal countryside of Sydney, Australia. And it's a good one. It's called Hurricane. And now for another legend of the blues scene, one that I admire so much, who's taught me so much. I've never met him before, and I'll have to wait till the afterlife, but he's taught me so much from just listening to records of his and interviews and watching him live on videos on YouTube and stuff like that. From the album, It Serves You Right to Suffer, 1962. This is John Lee Hooker with Shake It Baby on the Jukebox.

0: The Jukebox is broadcast on stolen and unsurrendered land in the traditional territory of many First Nations across Turtle Island. We must realize the significance of recognizing and paying respect to the first people who resided in the territory that we are currently sitting on.
1: This is Julian Taylor's Jukebox.

0: Julian Taylor here, and you are listening to The Jukebox. Isn't that a pretty cool house track? It mixes a little bit of a UK influence and a New York City influence, and that is Acel and Paul Richards taking the cover of Praise Cats. It's a classic house song and turning it into Shined On Me. Every week we feature a brand new artist on the show, and this week is Nikki Kennedy.
1: This is Nikki Kennedy, and I would like to request that you play I Don't Think About You on The Jukebox. This is my latest release ahead of my upcoming album, and it dives into the messy human parts of healing and finding your way back to yourself. And it's complemented by a beautiful lap steel guitar, so I hope you enjoy it.

That's an older track from alternative indie rock band Frightened Rabbit from the album The Midnight Organ Flight. The song you heard here on the jukebox is called Keep Yourself Warm. It really doesn't seem like people are having trouble doing that these days with the incredible heat waves that are happening around the globe. So stay cool out there, everybody. And before that, it was music from Black Pumas and Lucius. This is from 2001. The song's called Strangers. And guess what? It's a Ray Davies cover. Yep, you got it. The Kinks. Very cool stuff from them. And that was before their huge hit, Colors. But it paved the way, of course. Julian Taylor here. I am your host. We have an amazing singer and piano player, guitar player, artist from the East Coast. I've run into her so many times. She is from Fall River, Nova Scotia. And my gosh, if you ever get to see D.D. Austin perform, you will be blown away. Here is Somebody New on the Jukebox by D.D. Austin.

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Music from two-time Juno Award-winning artist Nemesis. She was also on the Polaris Shortlist Prize a couple of years ago for her album Verbatim, and that was Delusion. She performed at the Junos. It was very fascinating and very cool to watch. My name is Julian Taylor, and you're listening to The Jukebox. Oh, one other tidbit about her. Nemesis was the first person artist on the cover of the new Canadian Spin magazine, so congratulations. Music on deck from Natty Root and a song called Present Da'am Bel Ja Four. They are from Brasilia, Brazil, who originally formed back in the 90s and are still performing today. Freddie McGregor is also on the show. Some more reggae from 1992, and it is a song called I Was Born a Winner. Hailing from Swan River, CJ the Grey, who is a member of the Cross Lake First Nations, and Played the Fool, another artist from Manitoba, are on the show with Main Man, a single that just dropped, and we love it here. And right here, right now, I'd like to play something from back in 2010. This artist really blew my mind. It's called Don't Mind If I Do. And guess who it is? It's the late Mac Miller. I hope you enjoy this track. Here it is on the Jukebox.

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1: Julian Taylor's Jukebox. It's so cool.

That is one of my favorite tracks that Led Zeppelin has ever released. It certainly did influence me as a child. I remember playing it all the time. I wonder if I can still play it. Maybe it's not like riding a bicycle, but maybe it is. Ramble On, Led Zeppelin from Led Zeppelin II, released in 1969. Got to meet Robert Plant once in Great Britain, in London, at the Americana UK Awards. And he was up for an award. He won it, of course, but he was so gracious in meeting all the other artists that were at the awards. And I got a picture with him and everything. Going back in time to around the same time, 1971, the song Hard Times by Baby Huey is coming up. That is a sad story, but it's all so common when you get this great singer and this great band and it's moving, and then all of a sudden drugs and alcohol come into fruition. The album was actually produced, and I didn't know this, by Curtis Mayfield and released after Huey died in 1970. We have Billy Preston on the show, Will It Go Round in Circles from 1973, keeping up with that time. Now we're going to move away from it with Wyatt C. Lewis. Last time I saw him was at the Canadian Folk Music Awards because we were both up for a couple of nominations. What makes this song so special is that it is an artist request, and by one of our favorites who has been played on the show many a times, Sarah Kay. Before we get to that, we're going to hear Roll On by the Little Willies. Yeah, they're from New York, and Roll On was released back in 2006. This is from their self-titled debut album. It blends Western swing and honky-tonk with, I guess, a little bit of a Norah Jones, wary, insomniac kind of vocal style. Hope you dig it. Here it is on the jukebox.

Hi, it's Sarah Kay here, and I'm requesting Dancing with Sue by Wyatt C. Lewis. I have to say, Wyatt is one of the coolest people ever, the most talented artists ever, and any chance I get to hear Wyatt on the airwaves, I'm a happy girl, so Dancing with Sue, run it up.

That's a track from Sebastian Gaskin, one of his first releases, if not his first release, Brown Man, right here on the Jukebox. I'm your host, Julian Taylor, and I hope that you're enjoying the show. We've got some music from Snow. Yeah, Informer. We're going to play it. The album was called 12 Inches of Snow, released back in 1992. I do remember when it hit the airwaves, and when it did, it was there to stay. It became a number one hit around the world. Here's an interesting tidbit. There's only one other song that went number one around the world from a reggae artist, and it was Rude by Magic. Ironically, both artists, Snow and Magic, were Canadian. Go figure. How do you even work that out in your head? But great songs, great people, and I hope you enjoy Snow. Kiva MH is also on the show from Cache Creek, British Columbia. Kiva's single Just Want You reflects his mission to convey acceptance and authenticity in music with an aim to help Indigenous and general youth overcome the feelings of disconnection. Here it is on the Jukebox, Just Want You by Kiva MH.

from South London, that is Kay Young, a London-based multi-genre artist who released the song The Way You Look at Me on her first EP back in 2001. Born into a musical family, Kay decided against academia and pursued music instead, gaining attention from an American rapper. Guess who it was? It was Jay-Z, and she signed to his Rock Nation label. And now it is time for Grammy Award-winning rock group, The War on Drugs. It is a standalone single that they put out in 2017. War on Drugs is from Philly, and I kind of hear them as like a modern Dead and Co., but some people don't agree with me. You be the judge for yourself. Here is Holding On the Jukebox.

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That's a brand new single from Oshawa artist Daniel Raymond, and it's called Peterborough. He's an indie folk singer-songwriter who's been on the scene for a little while now. It's a mid-tempo ballad and blend of indie folk and Americana. Reflects on his musical formative years. My name is Julian Taylor. You're listening to The Jukebox. Thanks for tuning in to the show. We have some music from a wonderful artist who comes from London, Islington to be exact, by the name of Gene Adebombo. We also have music from Jar Carrier with a song called Honeybees. And sorry, the song from Gene is called Paradise. Jar is an artist who is from Edmonton, Alberta, a singer-songwriter who is Cree and from the Cumberland House Cree Nation. The Northwest Kid is on the show with a song called Sacred Trust. This is a brand new release from the Saskatoon-based artist who cut his teeth in Vancouver, BC, as one half of the hip-hop duo called Mob Bounce. Let's get things rolling with a really cool experimental thing. The song is called Deathless, and it's by Kamasi Washington and Ebe from Paris, France. This is a French-Cuban twin duo who joined the wonderful saxophonist Kamasi, who is really taking the old tradition from, you know, John Coltrane and Sonny Rollins and bringing it into the future. So I hope you love this song. It's called Deathless. I said it right, didn't I? Deathless. Here it is on the jukebox.

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2: Rumors spreading around in that Texas town about the shack outside the game. And you know what I'm talking about. Just let me know if you're gonna go to that whole mile on the range. They got a lot of nice girls.

That was LaGrange by ZZ Top from Goin' 50, 1973. Not sure why that period of time in music has really fascinated me on the show this week, but it has, and so I hope that you are enjoying it too. My name is Julian Taylor, and you are tuning in to The Jukebox. Music coming up from an artist who I really do admire. This is from Vancouver, BC. This is music from an artist called Shade Awele. And they are a Nigerian-born Afro-soul and R&B artist who relocated to Vancouver. We are going to spin some music from our featured artist, Nikki Kennedy, a song called Through the Night. Lily Gunn is on the show as well. This is a pretty brand new release, came out in May from Nova Scotia in the Annapolis Valley. Lily Gunn's song, Bad Things, is a really cool, raw, alt-country anthem for where she's from. This is another brilliant request from an artist who was our featured artist, Joe H. Henry. And now methinks it's time to get some really cool Treaty 6 territory, dreamy vibes, dancey rhythms, rooted in prairie culture here on the show. They were named Saskatchewan's Rock Artist of the Year in 2025. Here is a track called Smoking by Dump Babes on the Jukebox.

I would love it if you played a song by a young up-and-coming songwriter named Lily Gunn called Bad Things. And it's a wonderful piece of songwriting and just so happens to be recorded at one of my favorite human beings' houses, Dave Gunning. Hope you all enjoy it.

Oh yeah, keeping it funky from Cincinnati, Ohio. That is the Isley Brothers and their cover of Seals and Crofts' Summer Breeze. If you want a cover done well, I guess you should go to UB40 or the Isley Brothers to really kick it into high gear. Deion Taylor is coming up with her song Water. It was nominated for a Juno Award for Best R&B Soul Recording of the Year. And she's from Regina. Wonderful stuff. I love Deion. Rebecca Hawker has brand new music as well. It's called Take a Look In. Ran into Rebecca at Hughes Room. Hope you like this. It's awesome.

Julian Taylor here, and you are listening to The Jukebox. That was Peach Pit with the song Magpie. Peach Pit is from Vancouver. This is from their fourth album. It was released in 2024, and they were a band formed in 2016. Pixseek is on the show. They won two Canadian Folk Music Awards recently in Calgary. They're from Yellowknife. I got to perform with them at the stage in Vancouver at the UBC campus with my cousins. It was a really wonderful performance that was taped by CBC. If you get a chance, check it out. They're on deck.

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1: This is Julian Taylor's Jukebox.

Released on Canada Day, that is brand new music from Bryan Adams. A bit of a battle cry. The song is called 51st State. And I bet you can use your noggin and imagine what that song's about. Tunes coming up from Rebirth Brass Band, as well as Edwin Starr. Edwin Starr, we're not going to play his song War. We've played it here before, but after 51st State, we thought we'd take it easy on people. He's going easy in. Here is Edwin Starr, followed by Rebirth Brass Band.

Hi-lo, my name is Julian Taylor, and you are listening to The Jukebox. Each and every week, me and my friends put this show together. It's a labor of love, and we've been doing it for a while now. This is episode 227, if you can believe that. That's wild. You just heard us spin the song Just Friend from Kneetap, from the album Songs About Us. Kneetap is an emerging indigenous soul artist who is influenced heavily by neo-soul. I've got one more track for you, and before I get to it, I just want to thank my team who have helped make this reality a dream. To our station partners, Nyawa, thank you so much. Merci beaucoup. 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If you have requests, check us out on social media, Julian Taylor's Jukebox on Instagram, X, and Facebook, and send us whatever you'd like to hear. Here's our last tune. Until next week, ciao bananas. And remember, it's nice to be nice. Here is All Right Now by Free on the Jukebox.

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0: Hello, my friends. Thank you for being with us on this edition of Cultural Baggage. We have three great guests with us today. First, I want to introduce Mr. Chris Bennett. Hey, Chris.
1: Hey, how you doing?
0: And then I want to welcome Miss Debbie Goldsberry.
2: Hi, Dean.
0: Hey, Debbie. And Mr. Vivian McPeak is with us. Hello, Vivian.
3: Hey, hey.
0: Now, these guys have decades. Heck, I think between us, we got a century of activism between us at least. Something that the president last night would tend to indicate makes us communists. And that's maybe where I want to begin this. It was just a few days ago that, what's his name, Mike Johnson, the Speaker of the House, was talking about the Democrats are becoming communists and we've got to watch out for that infiltration, et cetera, et cetera. Just a couple of days later, Caroline Leavitt, the press secretary, had a big long spiel talking about how the Democrats are turning into communists, something to be very afraid of. And just last night in his big speech there in D.C., Trump was enumerating that fact over and over again, that Democrats are communists. And it's a reminder that J. Edgar Hoover, who died back in 1972, is trying to rise from the grave. Y'all's responses, please.
1: Yeah, I think it's pretty clear. You know, they're going for McCarthyism 2.0, and they know that with their, you know, close companionship with Israel, they're not going to win the next election, even with Republicans. Now that's an unpopular issue, more so with Democrats. And as Mike Johnson said before, he said what you pointed to. He said, if we lose, we're all going to jail. and that's it. You know what I mean? There's never been so much corruption in an American presidency, and people are aware of it, and they will be going to jail. And they're not. Their plan is to not have any sort of election that they're going to lose. You know what I mean? And Trump's going to have a third term. That's what their plan is, and that's what they're working towards. And that's what probably I'm imagining Israel's supporting as well.
0: Mike Johnson said he will be their protection.
1: Yeah, this is it. This is them protecting. This is the plan. Plan in action.
2: I mean, the plan in action is to other us. You know, that first we weren't we socialists this time last year, and now that didn't work. Socialism caught on. Now we're communists. You know, if that doesn't work, they're just next. We're going to be what? Anti-American, devil worshippers, you know, they're just ramping it up to keep othering us as America just, you know, changes the vocabulary of what they're trying to do. I mean, pretty soon we're going to be dissidents that have to be locked in a prison or something like that. So, yeah, it's just a ramping up of, you know, tolerance, basically intolerance in this case. Yeah, from socialist to communist to put them in jail, which of course is the roadmap of the war on drugs. They're basically trying to figure out how to replace it. You know, they used to have free rein to go out there and just bust heads and arrest people who looked like us just for

0: like us. That failed. Now they're looking for what's the next thing they can do. So yeah, this is just a trial balloon. Let's try, if socialism failed, war on drugs failed because people like both those things. Let's try communism now. So yeah, next is going to be Satanists. All
1: Don,
0: Satanists.
1: I think that's on the horizon. You bet.
0: Yeah.
1: One other thing Trump mentioned during his speech, he said earlier there were 375,000 people there on the lawn, but the lightning drove them away, and now there was only 150,000. And yet, I've seen pictures this morning that show 20 or 30 rows back from his crowd, there are nothing but empty seats. There was no 150,000 there. It's just another example. He has to have the biggest of everything, doesn't he?
0: Well, he learned if you lie to people enough, they believe you. It's absolutely crazy. He learned that in his first administration. Lie, lie, lie. Suddenly people believe him. So, yeah, it's creating a delusional society that believes what the guy says just because he believes it. But I think he's got to repeat it again and again. There's some psychology behind that, but he's mastered that form of manipulation.
2: He's to stabilize the truth, you know. Now we're like lost in a sea of misinformation and information with no real way to tell it apart except whatever savvy we carry as individuals, and it's filtered into the mainstream media, and they're all complicit in it. You know what I mean? And now we're left to YouTubers and podcasters for trying to keep an eye on what's going on, and hoping that those sources are a little better. You know, it's troublesome. We really don't know what's happening.
3: Yeah, Trump is a juvenile, insecure, egomaniacal freak, you know, and
1: Yes.
3: he's got to lie about virtually everything. He literally lies and projects about absolutely everything, and it's, becomes more unhinged. The blueprint, of course, is to slowly escalate nonstop, right? And the thing about the right-wing hate machine is all it really has is escalation, because you can never go back. You can never tone it down. You can never, admit that anything's wrong. You can never give an inch. You can never cooperate. You can never reach across the aisle at all. It's scorched earth, clear cut, 100%, right? And I think that this communism thing, Trump is laying the groundwork for his NS7, I forget the total title of his executive order. Basically criminalizing all these vague things like un-Americanism and stuff, right? And we've seen with this 50 and 100 year sentences for ICE activists, and now they're scapegoating people that reached into a pool, right? An Olympic canoeist who reached his hand in and touched the thing, right?
1: 10 years. Ten
3: Because
1: years, wasn't it?
3: they're yeah, we'll see how those do on appeal. Some of the courts are still holding. But I think he's laying the groundwork to start jailing Democrats,
2: Yeah.
3: probably Democratic politicians.
1: Talking about stretching the limits. During his speech last night, Trump was praising Teddy Roosevelt and the Panama Canal, and he said, and 38,000 Americans died building the Panama Canal. I looked it up this morning. It was about 300 Americans died building the Panama Canal. It's just it's
2: He said
1: aggravating, isn't it?
2: something about the Constitution, saying that the Constitution says that man was made in God's image, but that's not even in there. This is where they're like, what's happening with the Christian nationalism, man? That's where it's going, man. It's like, Handmaid Tale, like in
1: Oh,
2: the
1: yeah.
2: West, but at least in the Handmaid Tale, they were environmentalists. Here's the exact opposite. It's like, take a look at what's happening with the ocean temperatures right now and stuff, and the heat waves around the globe. It don't even matter. You know what I mean? It's like here in Canada, we're going environmentalists. Now we're building new pipelines because we've got to arm ourselves to the teeth to deal with this new situation of the Western Empire.
1: It's again talking about the communist talking about the Democrats. He said the Democrats, quoting Trump from last night, he said they're not good. They don't love good. They don't love God. I mean, he's just
2: Godless.
1: stretching as far as he possibly can.
0: I mean, he's trying to hide up for the fact that he's anti-Christian. He's hoarding wealth. He's harming people who are in need. I mean, that is the antithesis of Christianity. I don't understand how all these Southern, Christians are falling for this stuff. It's read the Bible, people.
2: Yeah.
0: Who's going to hell? And if you support him, you are, you might be right behind him. I feel like I should be out there doing little booths and handing out pamphlets all across the South. Like, don't follow Trump to hell, people. It's a clear pathway the dude's on. I don't get it.
2: It's madness, there's a classic line in Matthew 25, and it's about the separation of the sheep and the goats, and it's all about the end times, and it's like, I came as a stranger into your land, and how did you treat me, you know what I mean? And the good people help them and feed them, and the bad people, and it's like totally MAGA. It's like, how can you not see this as like what you're doing, man, like making the immigrant the other and totally persecuting and doing all that. But then it's got this religious fervor to it that's wound up with this apocalyptic belief. And that's being fueled a lot by Israel and the greater Israel plan, because that aligns with it. And that's not just a threat to America. It's a threat to the whole world. And, it's like I've got a lot of articles on my Substack about this, and I won't go into too much detail here with everybody. But it's a really, really just like a ticking time bomb that's like, 5 minutes to midnight, man. I don't know what we're going to do to turn it around.
1: I wanted to bring up the fact that, as much as Trump lies, he has a whole network. He has several networks actually now working on his behalf. But it's hilarious to watch some of the Fox News releases where they're talking about the crowds during this past week, looking at the crowds on the mall and talking about the thousands and how you're awash if you get out there amongst them. And there's barely anybody out there. It's like they're lying to the American people's face and demanding. It's 1984. It's George L. Orwell. Come back to haunt us.
3: If Trump is anything, he's consistent, and every accusation is a confession, right? He said yesterday, our American ancestors did not shed their blood at Concord and Trenton, Gettysburg, Shiloh, Midway, and Normandy, just so a band of thieves, radicals, and lunatics could come in and loot and pillage our nation. And he said this right after financial filings showed he earned more than $2 billion last year abusing his position, right? Everything that they project is exactly what they're doing. But I think it's wearing off. I think that it's even for Trumpers, they're like going, a lot of them are just going, come on, man, and I think we're seeing this. We're seeing this, democratic socialism, right? And all these democratic socialists are doing is talking about policies that align with the traditional values of the FDR, Democratic Party. That's all they are saying and doing. And it's catching on because I think a lot of people didn't like Trump this last election. They threw the dice saying, well, he's promising all this shit. I'm getting ripped off, blah, blah, blah. And now they're like, well, that was a disaster. What's the opposite?
2: I would say that Kamala lost the election because of Biden's policy on Gaza and Israel, and is, continually making a line and Netanyahu walking over it. And people imagine that Trump would be stronger in dealing with that. The criticisms that came out of both him and Vance had probably been the strongest worded criticisms out of an American presidency against Israel in it, but it doesn't roll over into action. You know what I mean? No. These are their business partners, and there's a business deal going on at Gaza, and they're going to cut that up, and the money's thick. You know what I mean? We saw how the treatment, even that last night, of the Miriam, whatever her name is there, the Zionist donor that donated $120 million, getting chaperoned around while hundreds of or thousands of supporters are left in the rain or hot sun and stuff like that. So it's pretty clear that that's where we're seeing, the Tuckers and the people that go with them, that they're splitting off on that. And I don't think they're going to get that back. But it just seems that they're already in so entrenched. It's like, as a Canadian, I watch like Supreme Court decisions, and you think, okay, this is coming up. We're going to cancel the tariffs. There's going to be this big court decision. And then nothing happens. And it's like always been like that. All for years, people say, oh, he's going to jail. He's not even going to be able to run next election. I'm thinking, I don't know, man. And then there he is, back in action again, and it's like, I don't know how and I don't know why, but every single Democratic fail-safe thing that was in place don't matter. You know what I mean? No. Don't matter. You
3: know, that's because the founding,
2: obvious, you know, the pool, for instance, it's like full of algae because you painted it dark blue and it heated it up. And now people are going to jail for 10 years. And we all know that it's fucking bullshit. Yeah.
3: The founding fathers never envisioned a corrupt president, a corrupt party, and a corrupt Supreme Court simultaneously, and a corrupt media.
2: Yeah.
0: Yeah, well, it's a mess. And Trump's running. He's running now to get every agenda. You know, he must have a checklist. You know, just last week, just last week was terrible, right? A Supreme Court where he did gained control to fire his watchdog organizations, all except the what he still can't take over the financial controls, but all the Congress created, you know, watchdog organizations that are supposed to balance the power at the executive branch, and the Supreme Court did away with that this week. I mean, they were smart to get in there and shape the Supreme Court like they did, so that now their agenda just rolls through, just bulldozes through. So Trump feels to me like he's a guy that's got a couple of years to get a bunch of bad stuff done, and he's going to do it, and he doesn't care. You know, he's learned that whatever he says, people believe, at least enough people believe. Who cares if they don't? He's got complete control of the federal government, and he's just going to do what he's going to do. Ultimately, of course, if you're down here, and I guess up in Canada too, I mean, dude's not leaving. He's not going to leave just freely. You know, it doesn't seem like it anyway. There's going to be a big disaster in a couple of years, and we're just racing towards that. He's doing everything to get the power controlled and consolidated so he doesn't ever leave.
1: I use the word fascist because I know it to be true. I feel it. I believe it in my heart. The Project 2025 was the fascist agenda. It was the means to deplete and diminish the role of Department of Justice, to take out the good FBI agents, and to put in place people who would be yes men, who would follow Trump's agenda and his meanderings. It is a means to destroy the future of this country in the name of oligarchs, profiteers, just as the Nazis were in favor of, you know, the Christian nationalists. We have the very same thing going on here. There is too many parallels to not believe that these people are fascists trying to destroy our nation. Yeah, your responses, please.
2: The whole bunker project is where they're going to do the third term from. You know, that's pretty clear. They're making it into like headquarters supreme, got all the nukes down there and all the Pentagon high brass. And this is where we're running the third term from, safe and sound underneath the ballroom.
0: Chris, how many spare bedrooms you got up there in Canada?
2: We're gonna you know, there's like a, you know, it's actually, I had a July 4th expat party here yesterday. My wife's a real estate agent, and she has so many Americans that have bought houses off her. She threw a July 4th party because that's the reality, man. And they all left because of this. They, all of them, man, every one of them.
0: Is he going to go too far? You know, I think we're secretly all hoping he's going to go too far. He's going to piss off his base. You know, is that going to stop him from being reelected, or does he even care at this point?
3: Yeah, well, he can't, of course, legally be reelected yet. would that matter? I mean, I think you're right, Debbie, that these people have no intention of ceding power voluntarily. And that's the real crisis that we're in. Is that they're not going to bow to any court or election or judge ruling when it comes to brass tacks, right? And that's where they're trying to build their brown shirt army and stuff. I still don't think it's going to work, you know, but I didn't think Trump could get reelected either, and I still have to eat my hat, which was a deal I made with somebody in 2015.
1: Not a catcher.
3: When anything is possible. But, you know, there's a photo in the media today of a young black woman on a bus, a city bus, I think, in D.C., and she's alone and surrounded by white nationalist, masked Patriot Front members, right?
0: All that, it's terrifying.
3: It's like a picture right out of the South in 1962, you know? I mean, this encapsulates America right now. These people they're Nazis, and they are, you're right, they're fascists, they're authoritarians, they're racists. The crazy thing that's so Orwellian and so surreal is this is the most un-American thing that could ever happen. They're the most un-American. They hate America. They say that we hate America more projection. But last night, you know, my wife was trying to find the local fireworks on the TV, you know, because they always shoot them off at the Space Needle. And it, for the first time ever, you couldn't find them. It wasn't there because there are all these 250th anniversary America celebration things going on. And it was just so macabre, so sick. These people are, you know, there's pictures of, you know, people dressed up like the Minutemen and people dressed up like, you know, revolutionary soldiers and stuff. And it's like this, it's like bizarre because the opposite is happening. They're taking over America. It just, and this is be happening at the 25th anniversary. It's just all weird. Like
0: that picture was so scary because those guys are all in, you know, masks. Can't tell who any of them are. A bunch of cowards because they know, of course, if they show their face, they're getting fired. They're getting blasted. They're getting doxxed. But man, were they terrifying. I don't know how that woman sat there in the middle. That's a Rosa Parks moment right there. Hopefully, you know.
2: Ice agents weekend off, I think. You know what I mean? That's what they all are, ice agents. And, you know, no denying that, man. It's like Proud Boys and all of them step to the front of the line for a job at ICE. It's like being a racist isn't going to get you not that job.
3: Most money and power they've ever had in their entire lives. And you think they would give that up for anything?
1: Yeah, I forgot to mention, yeah, it was about 100, probably more, troopers or just marchers, whatever you want to call them, some carrying American flags, some carrying Confederate flags.
3: Hundreds, they said.
1: Yeah,
3: hundreds.
1: On July 4th, of all things. I mean, how is that American? How is this something to be respected?
0: Look, there's a weird point. We have to let them march, right? Fine, march, say your point. But why are people taking them seriously? Why do they have gravitas? Why are people believing these people? You know, it's not. And plus, just the nod to the Klan where they're in their white hood and outfits. It's just absolutely disgusting.
1: A quick note, Chris, you had mentioned something about the reflecting pool. And I heard just a brief thing to add here. I heard last night that the resin that they put down is toxic to aquatic animals. So it's just another bowling pin knockdown, whatever. I can't believe it.
3: That might have been on purpose.
0: A no-bid contract that went to the crony. You know, there's one problem right there.
1: Yeah. AI. Okay. I just got a new TV. I had a problem with my printer. I just changed internet providers and I've been talking to a lot of robots. And I want to tell you, I hate robots. I hate every one of them. I think that it's a ploy. It's a corporate means to fleece the public, to get them to shut up and not complain. I think it's a way to control the population. And it's just part of this AI thing. I think AI should be used for building graphics and solving medical problems, and else we'll all be terminated. Y'all's response.
0: I mean, they had the government shut down cloud for a minute because they had, you know, I don't know what the heck it was they did, but they had to take a couple of their AIs offline for violating national security. So that was pretty intense. What was that, a week ago? Something like that.
1: Yeah.
2: I kind of like it for crunching information, you know what I mean? It's like you can just like go through vast amounts of information, get all the quotes you need on what's going. And I consider it using the master's tools against them. You know, I got all the dirt on Musk and his Doge, you know, and lives lost and estimations and stuff like that with his own tool, you know.
0: But Chris, you're a thinking person. It's an echo chamber, right? Yeah. I go on there and it's echoing back what I want to hear. It's a people pleaser. So can you imagine the vast number of people who are using that thing are maybe in an echo chamber of right-wing sentiment. There's no stopping it. AI is not going to stand up and go, hey, that's a dangerous thought process you're on that's anti-democratic and sending you to hell. You know, it's not going to say that. It's going to say, hey, I like you and what you did. So yeah, it's the ultimate echo chamber. Plus, how about Trump having the power to regulate AI? And then like Viv said earlier, making $2 billion off AI at the same time. Oh, and he's trying to claim, I saw the interview where he was like, oh, it's my son, so I don't know anything about that. Come on, dude. We're not buying that at all. That is
1: I have people. So yeah.
2: You know, the whole data center issue as well, right? You know what I mean? And the damage that that's doing to the environment. And actually, Chrissy Noem's up here in Canada, in BC, and a bunch of ex-US military have been joining this Canadian mining company as advisors. And it's a copper mine, and it's all about stripping copper for that. They need like massive amounts of copper for these AI centers, you know? And, yeah, where's the world going, man? Like, if that's not going to heat everything up, I don't know what is.
3: When the television came out, right, everyone could have a PhD. Imagine the potential that the television had to educate and to spread morality and values, right, and just information, right? We could all be brilliant, right? We could all know everything. But, of course, it wasn't used that way. And AI could be just the biggest gift to humanity that ever came. It could solve everything. But we know that that won't be used that way, right? And all wealth is derived from labor. And that's the power of labor. And I believe that one of the goals of this is shaping up is to disempower labor, to disempower the workforce entirely. And I have this Orwellian scenario where they take away our jobs, they stick everybody on this minimal subsistence, basic universal income, and if you screw up, if you say or do the wrong thing, they take it away. And what do? There's no alternative. But that's not the biggest threat to AI in my and by the way, Chris, they've got all your search history. They know everything that you've searched. Right. It's all recorded, right?
2: I posted it anyway, so it's not
3: yeah,
2: like-
3: well, I know, but I'm just saying. the biggest power to AI that I see is that it is going to certainly almost guarantee a techno surveillance police state unlike anything Orwell ever could have imagined. You know, in Ukraine, I've been reading these stories that a person's running down the street with a drone chasing them, right? And they run inside of a building, right? And that drone breaks through the window, and then the drone behind it goes through the window and chases down the hallways and finds them and kills them inside the building. Right. And there's probably someone operating that drone now, but that's temporary. Right. I mean, this is the crazy world we're talking about. You're hiding in a forest in Siberia, and a satellite, it detects your heat register, and they send a nano drone after you, and it identifies who you are by skin cells shedding off your skin by your DNA or something. Right. And then injects you with a nerve toxin. I mean, this is crazy. This is the future what we're looking at.
1: My friends, we do have to wrap it up here. I didn't introduce you much. Chris, tell us, you mentioned your Substack. Tell the folks where they can learn more about the work you do.
2: Yeah, I'm like, I've been known for writing about the history of cannabis generally and its role in magic and religion. I've got 5 different books on that. I've got a blog over at Cannabis Culture, which deals solely with, cannabis history and cannabis articles. And then I have a blog at Substack, which deals with both cannabis and current historical events. I have a 10-part series on the apocalypse, which goes into the whole American evangelical scene and what's going on in Israel as well. And I deal with a lot of political issues on there as well.
1: And Miss Debbie Goldsberry, you just got your master's degree. What are you up to now?
0: Yeah, I got the master's in public administration. I'm a cannabis industry person, diehard, and I believe that we can change the world through cannabis. So I'm on the path. I think when you use cannabis, it changes the way you think, and that the cannabis industry, if we use our voice and power, that we can be the solution that we need. So that's what I think. About to start running a little cannabis shop over in the city with a little on-site consumption bar and a cannabis cocktail bar, so I'm super psyched.
1: Sounds neat. It does. And Mr. Vivian McPeak, you're no longer ramrodding the hemp fest, but what are you up to, sir?
3: I'm just an old aging political street fighter organizer guy, and I work with my local Indivisible chapter and trying to fight the good fight for democracy and save Western civilization. I do have a podcast called Hemp Present on Cannabis Radio. I've done about 400 interviews, including Debbie and Chris, I believe, if I remember correctly. And I'm proud to be with all 3 of you, man.
2: Yeah, always, man. I think we've all known each other since the 90s. So keep on keeping on, people.
1: Indeed.
3: Yeah, this is the usual suspects here.
1: And to you out there listening, you know that we're speaking the truth. We're trying to alert you to what's coming. And you need to be prepared, stand up, speak up, and do your part to end what's coming. I remind you once again, because of Prohibition, you don't know what's in that bag. I urge you to please be careful. Always remember that euphoria is a blessing. Not a crime. This is the spirit the Eagles were talking about in Hotel California.
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6: Produced at the studios of KBOO Radio in Portland, Oregon, this is Free Culture Radio. I'm your host, Doug McVeigh. On this edition of Free Culture Radio, ending AIDS. The Joint United Nations Program Against HIV/AIDS, UNAIDS for short, has released a new report which shows that a combination of factors is threatening to reverse years of gains in the AIDS response. We'll hear more about that in a moment. But first, the College on Problems of Drug Dependence held its 88th annual meeting June 13th through 17th in Portland, Oregon. While there, I stopped by the Boulder Care booth to chat with Sarah Love Sanderson, Boulder Care's Regional Community Outreach Manager.
7: Hi, I'm Sarah Love. I work for Boulder Care, and Boulder Care is a virtual clinic that's based here in Portland that provides peer support and medications for both opioid and alcohol use disorders.
8: Okay, so online addiction care, how does that work? How does that work?
7: We started our clinic back in 2017. No intentions of becoming a brick-and-mortar clinic, really to reach folks wherever they are. So rural communities, folks with transportation issues, folks with disability, folks with anxiety. Going into a clinic is not for everyone, and so Boulder was designed to reach people through a virtual platform wherever they are. If they have a phone, if they have cell service or internet, they can have a clinic wherever they go. Our clinic is designed like a walk-in clinic, only as a virtual, we call it a pop-in clinic. That allows the patient to get care when they need it, not when we're ready, when they're ready. So if someone, I mean, because that window to recovery is so small, we want to be available when the patient is ready to start that recovery journey. We are also very harm reduction based. We're non-punitive. We know that recovery is nonlinear and it looks different for everyone. And so we want to support the patient and what recovery looks like to them. Some folks will come to us and they just want to start medication. And that's fine. We want to support them with that. Others would like more wraparound services. So we have optional peer support. Our peers are fantastic, and I probably should have led with our peers here. Having that lived experience and being able to connect on in a way that folks who don't have lived experience can connect to our patients, so important. So we have this amazing team of peers, amazing team of clinicians who are all addiction care specialists, either with their own lived recovery or through their studies of addiction. So
8: many times people are forced to jump through hoops, and sometimes it's just for the purpose of making them jump through a hoop, it seems like. So I can see where, I mean, I'm old-fashioned, so doing things online is a little bit, but at the same time, what do people in rural areas do when you're hundreds of miles away from anybody who can actually, you know, I mean, that's and so many other reasons. I grew up in central Iowa in a small town, so that one in particular resonates with me, but there are so many, but I also had to convince myself to get out the door today, so I understand the notion of people having, this is just, anyway, I'll get on to asking some questions. You mentioned, okay, you also help with medications for opioid use disorder and for alcohol use disorder.
7: Yes, so we prescribe buprenorphine for opioid use disorder. We also can prescribe naltrexone for OUD. We can also do long-acting injectables. And as a virtual clinic, how do you do that? We have partnered with Safeway and Albertsons Pharmacies and have developed a pharmacy network that can administer the medication for our patients, and then we can manage the medication. For alcohol use disorder, naltrexone, acamprosate, again, depending on what the patient is looking for. If the patient's just looking to cut down, we can support them with that. If they want to stop alcohol completely, we can support them with that as well. And with alcohol, the assessment to come into virtual care is a little bit different because it's so dangerous to detox from alcohol. And so we make sure that the patient is appropriate for our care. If they're not, then we have a whole network of community partners where we can refer to medical detox to make sure they get the care that they need. And of course, they're always welcome to come back into care with us, but we want our patients to be safe.
8: The session's about to end, so you're going to have more people coming through.
7: Yes.
8: I'll quickly ask, how can people find out more about your services, website, that kind of stuff?
7: Oh, sure. So boulder.care is the address for our website. You can give us a call. Our main number is 888-608-0836. That'll give you a menu if you're a new patient, if you are referring a patient. And then I'm the outreach manager here at Boulder Care, and they can always get in touch with me.
8: We're here at this conference in Portland.
7: Yeah.
8: Online care, is it, do you have to be certified by state? Is it a state-by-state thing? How many states do you operate in?
7: We are in 8 states currently. And yes, you need to be credentialed in each of those states. And so we have clinicians who are living in Oregon, who are credentialed in Oregon. We are also in Washington. We're out on the East Coast in Ohio and North Carolina. And so our clinicians are credentialed in each of those states and have a great knowledge of the resources that are in those states.
8: Okay, any closing thoughts for the listeners? And again, we're speaking with Sarah Love Sanderson from Boulder Care.
7: Yeah, you know, recovery is scary, and we want to make sure that you're in a place where you are seen and understood and cared for. And that is the main purpose of what we do, is we want to make sure that we are open to everyone who is interested in recovery. And you don't have to be sober right away. You don't have to quit entirely. We can meet you wherever you are in that journey.
8: Sarah, thank you so much.
7: Thank you.
6: That was my conversation with Sarah Love Sanderson, Regional Community Outreach Manager at Boulder Care. 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I'm your host, Doug McVeigh.

0: Welcome back. Now to our main story. The Joint United Nations Program Against HIV/AIDS, UNAIDS for short, has released a new report which shows that a combination of factors is threatening to reverse years of gains in the AIDS response. Anjali Ashrakar, Assistant Secretary General of UNAIDS, discussed the report at a news conference June 12th.
1: So here we are. The world continues to be shaken repeatedly by pandemics, one after the other, from COVID-19 to Mpox, now Ebola. But with the long-standing HIV pandemic, where the world has made remarkable progress, we're seeing the perfect storm growing. This storm threatens to reverse years of gains in the AIDS response. Today, as was just mentioned, UNAIDS is launching a report that shows the impact of these converging crises that will result in dire outcomes for the HIV response. We're truly at a perilous moment. Decades of progress in the AIDS response are at risk just when we should be getting to the finish line. For the first time, there is a real possibility of reversal. Yes, HIV infections and AIDS deaths are at their lowest in over 30 years, but we're still far off track to end AIDS by 2030. There were 1.2 million new HIV infections at the end of 2025, 43% lower than 2010, but nowhere close to the target of 370,000 by 2025. Progress is also highly uneven. Some regions are improving, while others are seeing spikes in new HIV infections. And every week, 3,000 adolescent girls and young women in sub-Saharan Africa are newly infected with HIV. This is one of the clearest signs that we are failing to reach some of the most vulnerable populations. Also, AIDS deaths have fallen to 570,000, again, nowhere close to the target of 250,000 by 2025. There is a funding crisis, which is a core threat to the HIV response. Dramatic cuts in aid and that highly burdened low-income countries depend on for their HIV response have had a devastating impact. Global development assistance from multiple countries fell by over 20% in 2025, the sharpest drop on record, and HIV programs have been hit hard. And while we're seeing increases in domestic resources in the HIV response, it's not enough. There are some concrete examples of this kind of what we're seeing that's being impacted by the funding crisis. HIV testing programs are falling by over 20% in high burden settings. This means that people don't know they are living with HIV, they cannot access treatment, and the virus will continue to spread, increasing new infections. Funding for condoms, for example, has been cut by more than 90% in some cases. PrEP, the daily medicine to prevent HIV, the uptake has dropped sharply and fell by nearly 40% between 2024 and 2025 in 62 countries that have been reporting to UNAIDS. HIV prevention is being dismantled at the very moment we need to take it to scale, especially with new prevention innovations that are coming on the market, such as long-acting HIV prevention. Prevention has already been underfunded at just 11% of the total HIV spending in 2024, and that limited investment is now shrinking even further. Moving to treatment, life-saving treatment, this is a success story that is severely under strain. 32.1 million people are now living on life-saving treatment, 78% of all people living with HIV. This is a great public health achievement, a success story. But even this success is fragile. Some regions are heavily reliant on external financing for treatment programs. For example, in West and Central Africa, they are around 90% dependent on external funding for HIV treatment in some countries. This is extremely fragile when external funding is declining. Without sustained financing and increased domestic financing, We risk treatment interruptions, and what this means is rising deaths and rising new infections. And let's be clear, there are still 8.8 million, nearly 9 million people living with HIV that do not have access to that life-saving treatment. Support services for survivors of gender-based violence are also declining. And when communities lose funding, we also know that community systems are collapsing. Community-led organizations, civil society, organizations led by people living with HIV, young people, sex worker organizations, for example, are most effective in delivering services to people living with and affected by HIV. These are really the backbones of the HIV response, and these community-led organizations are not being prioritized. In sub-Saharan Africa, 80% of community programs to support people to access HIV prevention programs have been cut. Much of these cuts are happening without commensurate domestic resources that are augmenting them. We see community-led organizations being cut across the board. In a recent study, 79 community-led organizations across 47 countries and three continents have shown a 50% drop in support services for people living with HIV, for example. Service reductions, including 50% reduction in the delivery of that life-saving medicine to prevent HIV, has been decreased. So when communities lose funding, the entire response loses trust, reach, and effectiveness for the most vulnerable and the most in need. We're also seeing inequality. Those who continue to be left behind are those that are the hardest to reach: the children, young women, key and vulnerable populations, including men who have sex with men, sex workers, people who inject drugs, transgender women and their sexual partners. And all of this is happening while there is an intense pushback on human rights and democratic rights. Diseases spread fastest when human rights are weakest. We're seeing a dangerous rollback on rights around the world, more stigma and discrimination, shrinking civic space. This all hinders progress in the HIV response. Criminalization of key populations is increasing for the first time since UNAIDS began tracking these trends. Community organizations are being defunded or shut down. In 2025, civic space was narrowed, obstructed, or completely closed in 158 countries and territories. If civil society does not have the ability to act and have a voice, the HIV response will be held back. This has real public health consequences. When people fear arrest or discrimination, they do not go in to test, they do not seek care, and the HIV epidemic continues to grow. But it's not all doom and gloom. We do see windows of opportunity. Domestic funding is rising, but it cannot replace global solidarity. In 2024, we also saw donor contributions totaling $8.37 billion in the HIV response. But this still falls short of the resource needs, which is $21.9 billion by 2030. The share of domestic resources for the HIV response increased from 28% in 2010 to over 50% in 2024. But as I said earlier, the gap is still so huge. Since January 2025, over 52 countries have committed to increasing domestic financing. However, domestic resources cannot fill the gap left behind by these funding cuts. Many countries are facing debt crises. 28 African countries spend more on debt than on health, for example. But we're also seeing regional initiatives that are scaling up that are supporting the HIV response, and this gives us hope. Regional initiatives like the Accra Reset, led by President the president of Ghana, President Mahama, the African Union roadmap to 2030 and beyond, and the Alliance for the Elimination of HIV in the Americas. These are all examples of a new face to aid and development overall. We also see hope in integration of HIV into the broader health system and society and development systems. We see many more and more countries moving to this direction of integrating HIV into their health systems and into health insurance systems, for example. This is promising. We see commitments from some countries and multilateral partners. The U.S. government, for example, and the Global Fund to Fight AIDS, TB, and Malaria continue to resource and support the HIV response. This offers opportunity for countries, but it also offers the opportunity for countries to step up in their self-reliant way to fund and resource their responses in an increasing capacity. We also see hope in innovation. Innovation right now can really drive further gains. We've seen since the end of March this year, 6,000 people receiving long-acting lenacapavir across 5 different countries in sub-Saharan Africa. This is great news. This is by a partnership from multiple countries, the Global Fund, different private sector partners. But this still falls short of reaching the 20 million that are in need of HIV prevention services. Ending AIDS requires shared responsibility, national leadership, and global solidarity. We do know how to end AIDS, but the question now is political. Will we invest or will we retreat? We have an opportunity in front of us with the high-level meeting on HIV and AIDS that is coming up in just 20 days, June 22nd and 23rd, right here in the UN General Assembly, where a high-level meeting, which is convened every 5 years, will happen. And this is absolutely critical because this is the last one before the goal of ending AIDS by 2030. Where countries will come together to adopt a new and strong political declaration on HIV. All countries have been actively negotiating right now on the political declaration under the facilitation of Botswana and Georgia and under the leadership of the President of the General Assembly. This political declaration must provide the global roadmap to transition the HIV response to a sustainable, country-led, community-led approach that is required to both end AIDS as a public health threat by 2030, but also sustain the gains beyond 2030. It will include new 2030 targets and have the new approaches of the Global AIDS Strategy, which is the blueprint for us to get there to 2030 and end AIDS as a public health threat by 2030 and sustain these gains. These goals are achievable despite the peril we're in now. These goals are still possible, but it does require all of us, all countries of the world coming together, all communities of the world coming together like we did at the start of this epidemic. And that continued unification is critical by all global partners. We know, again, what it takes to end AIDS, but now the question is, will we invest or will we retreat? If we follow the Global AIDS Strategy and the UN member commitments for a strong political declaration, this is what we will need to get us to 2030 and beyond. If we risk doing that, if we fail to take action, decades of all of this progress will reverse.
0: That was Anjali Ashrakar, Assistant Secretary General of UNAIDS, at a news conference June 12th on the launch of a new report entitled United to End AIDS. This is Free Culture Radio. I'm your host, Doug McVeigh.

0: There is time for questions at that UNAIDS news conference. Let's hear some of that.
1: Regarding the war zones, and I believe in the third world or the developed world, they are more, and they are hiding this because, you know, the traditions there are different than Western countries. How you reach to get the exact number from there, or how you reach to people to get the right information from them and shed light about this disease?
2: The importance of communities and civil society in the HIV response has always been one of the most important hallmarks of the HIV response. Communities and civil society, people living with HIV, women that are affected by HIV, key populations, sex workers, these communities are those that are the most trusted. They are the ones that know exactly where the populations are that are most in need. And so one of the hallmarks of the HIV response has been working very, very closely, hand in glove, with community organizations. We are very concerned at this point because as community organizations and civil society are put to the margins of the HIV response, we will lose that ability to make sure that we are reaching those, you know, populations that are in the most difficult places to find. So community-led organizations need to continue to be resourced and engaged in the response. And the second point is around the data. The data have to continue to guide the HIV response. UNAIDS works hand in glove with country governments as well as communities in working through and ensuring that community data, as well as quality data, as well as statistical data and financial data, multi-sectoral data, are guiding the response. That has to continue into the future because that guides where the gaps in the response are, where countries might be faltering. So data need to continue to guide the response. And it's not just health data. It is community data as well as financial and policy data.
1: One last question, sorry. What are your tools to raise awareness about this issue, especially in the conflict zones?
2: So our tools to raise awareness on this issue, I mean, first and foremost, I think right now, with what we have in front of us with the high-level meeting on HIV and this political declaration, all countries of the world are convening together. That's really important. Countries that are in conflict, countries that are not in conflict, countries that are surrounded by conflict. So this political commitment right now that's happening as we approach the high-level meeting on HIV and AIDS, you know, in 20 days, this is really, really critical. The other thing that we're doing is we're there at the country level, the joint program on UNAIDS, as well as partners, community partners, all partners of the countries. We're working together in conflict settings and otherwise to make sure that HIV continues to stay high on the agenda. And that is our collective responsibility to make sure that that happens.
0: That was Anjali Ashrekar, Assistant Secretary General of UNAIDS, at a news conference June 12th on the launch of a new report entitled United to End AIDS. And for now, that's it. You've been listening to Free Culture Radio. I've been your host, Doug McVeigh. 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Theme music for Free Culture Radio is composed and performed by Tom Nickel and Four Dimensional Nightmare, and is used with permission of the artist. We'll be back in a month to continue our examination of drugs, drug cultures, and the influence of drugs on society. Thanks again for listening. This is Doug McVeigh saying so long. So long!